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1: 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And we welcome each of you to our program tonight, these next 15 minutes of Bible study and fellowship in prayer. Please take your Bible and open your Bible to Psalm 66, verse 12. Psalm 66, verse 12. Thou hast caused men to ride over our heads. We went through fire and through water, but thou broughtest us out into a wealthy place. The title of tonight's message is In the Furnace. In the Furnace. Let's pause and pray. Dear Father, we pray tonight that you would bless the preaching and the teaching of your word. We ask it in Jesus' name. Amen. Let me give you some quotes from A.W. Tozer. This is what he said. It is doubtful whether God can bless a man greatly until he has hurt that man deeply. Another Tozer quote, God never hurries. Here's the final one from him. What I believe about God is the most important thing about me. Here's an anonymous quote. The most radiant Christians seem to be the ones who have suffered the most. Look with me again at Psalm 66:12. We went through fire and through water, but thou broughtest us out into a wealthy place. Now underscore the word fire and the word water. And I want you to think with me tonight about those two words, fire and water. Fire and water are two of man's greatest friends. Fire can be very helpful. We cook our food that way. We stay warm with fire. So fire is a friend. We need water to stay alive. And water is a cleansing agent for our clothing, our cars, our dishes, and many other things. But two of our greatest friends, they can become two of men's greatest enemies as well. Because fire can be very destructive. Forest fires out of control. And water can be destructive. Floodwaters. Now verse 12 describes the trials of life by using the terms fire and water. Notice what verse 12 says. But thou, that is God, broughtest us out into a wealthy place. Now notice the word wealthy. It means a place of abundance, a place of recovery, a place of refreshment, a wide place. You know, a Christian is never destroyed by the flood or the fire. He's never submerged in the water, and he's never consumed by the fire. He always passes through. In other words, a believer survives the storm. He survives the furnace. He survives the trials of life. And God will grant you the grace that you need to pass through the fire and pass through the floodwaters. You know, God intervenes quite often in hopeless situations. Now tonight, think about your own life, your own family, your own situation. Have you ever found yourself in what appeared to be a hopeless situation? I mean, humanly speaking, there was no hope. There was no way out. It seemed like an impossible situation. It seemed like a dead-end street. You know, God is capable of doing what seems to be absolutely impossible. Do you remember Jonah? Jonah in the belly of that great fish? And that was a hopeless situation until God intervened. You might recall Daniel in the lion's den, a story we learned as children. A hopeless situation. That is until God intervened and shut the mouths of the lions. And I'm sure you remember Shadrach and Meshach and Abednego, the three Hebrew children. They found themselves in a hopeless situation. They had been thrown into the midst of a burning, fiery furnace. And it was hopeless until God intervened. There was a fourth man in the furnace. Our Lord was in the furnace with Shadrach, Meshach, and Abednego. And I'm sure you remember Paul and Silas in the book of Acts. They were in jail. They were in the city of Philippi. It seemed to be a hopeless situation. They had a midnight prayer meeting. God intervened, and there was an earthquake. And I'm sure you remember Moses. Moses and 2 million Israelites were at the very brink of the Red Sea. Behind them was the army of Pharaoh, 600 chariots. And you had the special forces of Egypt behind him. On either side was a wilderness. In front of them was the Red Sea. They were pinned in. They were hemmed in. And it seemed to be a hopeless situation until God once again intervened and split the Red Sea right down the middle. And there was a wall of water on the left and a wall of water on the right. And God's people marched across the Red Sea on dry ground. Take your Bible and flip back just a few pages to Psalm chapter 56, verse 9. Notice with me what it says. When I cry out unto thee, then shall mine enemies turn back. This I know, for God is for me. That little phrase says it all. Notice what the psalmist said. God is for me. This I know. When I'm on a mountain, he is for me. When I'm in the valley, he is for me. In times of trouble, in days of trouble, I know that he is for me. In times of confusion, I know that my God is for me. In the trials and storms of life, I know that God is for me. When I'm sick, I know that God is for me. When I'm unemployed, God is for me. God is for me. He's for us. He's for us with all of his power, with all of his wisdom, with all of his love. God is for me. This I know, the words of the psalmist in that psalm. You see, when times are tough, God is for you and for me. Take your Bible and go back, if you would, to Job chapter 23. Job chapter 23. If anybody had trials, Job did. And Job had something to say about the trials that he was facing. Look with me at verse 8 and 9. Job says, behold, I go forward, but he is not there. And backward, but I cannot perceive him. On the left hand where he doth work, but I cannot behold him. He hideth himself on the right hand, that I cannot see him. In other words, Job is saying there, I wish I could find God, but I can't. He's not on my right hand. He's not on my left hand. He's not in front of me. He's not behind me. Oh, how I wish I could find God. I don't see him. I don't hear him. He is hidden from me. And maybe at some point in your life, that's exactly how you felt. It seemed to be that God was nowhere to be found. But then notice what Job says in verse 10. He comes to his senses. He says in verse 10, "But he knoweth the way that I take." I assure you tonight that he knows your way. He sees your trial. He sees your trouble. He knows your hardship. He knows your pain. He sees your grief. He's aware of your sorrow. He knows. As Job said, he knoweth the way that I take. Job was going through some trials that nobody else has ever been through. He lost 10 children at one time, 7 sons and 3 daughters. And so he was looking at 10 fresh graves. He lost his wealth. He lost his flocks, his animals. He lost his health. He lost the respect of his friends. And he lost the respect of his wife, who told him to curse God and die. But again, notice what he says here. He knoweth the way that I take. In other words, Job was saying, God knows exactly what I'm going through. The Bible says in Psalm chapter 139, verse 1, "O Lord, thou hast searched me and known me." You know, an awesome attribute of God is his omniscience. He knows everything. There's nothing that he doesn't know. He knows everyone. He knows every man, every woman, every child, every person. He knows you and me. Not only does he know us, but he has searched us. He knows us very well. In other words, we are transparent to the God of heaven. Nothing is hidden from him. He knows our thoughts. He knows our words. He knows our motives. Yet, in spite of that, he loves us. Romans 5:8, "But God commendeth his love toward us, and that while we were yet sinners, Christ died for us." Now notice verse 10 again. "But he knoweth the way that I take. When he hath tried me, I shall come forth as gold." And in that verse, Job compares his affliction to being cast into a furnace. And note the words he uses. He uses the future tense. He says, "I shall come forth." Now at this point, Job is still in the furnace. He's beaten down. I mean, the heat is on and the pressure's on. He's lost 10 children. Boils cover his body from head to toe. He's living in pain. His friends have falsely accused him, and his wife disrespects him. But Job looks beyond the furnace. He says, "I'm going to make it. I shall come forth as gold." You see, a trial is gold in the making. And every one of us at some time in life, you'll find yourself facing a trial that comes from God, not to hurt you, but to help you, not to beat you down, but to lift you up. We close again with verse 10. "But he knoweth the way that I take. When he hath tried me, I shall come forth as gold." May God bless you. This is Pastor Ron Gatlin, and this has been the Voice of Gethsemane.
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1: 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Most parents would be discouraged, but they held on, certain that his heart and mind and life would be unshackled. 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
2: Junior, you look like you lost your best friend.
3: Maybe I did. Maybe I never had one.
2: Oh, come on. It can't be as bad as all that.
3: I don't want to be like my father.
2: Oh, not a chance. He's a brutal man. Don't tell me you and Javette broke up.
3: No. We're still together. But I don't deserve her, Steve. If I could shake off the booze, I'd be okay.
2: You don't drink that much, Junior.
3: I started when I was 12. And I can't stop. I tried.
2: Junior, have you ever read the Bible?
3: The Bible? I've seen it in church.
2: I carry a little New Testament. Here, take it and read. There might be something in here that will help you.
1: Life transformation is the goal at Pacific Garden Mission, where meaningless lives are redeemed in an instant. What seems paradoxical by ordinary standards has happened routinely at the old lighthouse, as men and women hear and believe the good news that freedom from the past can be theirs. The liberation of their souls is the beginning of change. Thanks to friends who send financial gifts to keep the doors open, as many as 1,000 men, women, and children come to Pacific Garden Mission each day, seeking food, clothing, and lodging, obvious needs for people that have no homes. And the mission provides these. But the deeper unseen need for redirection is the real necessity. And the mission also provides that, as pastors and counselors introduce them to the one who declares, "I will strengthen thee, yea, I will help thee, yea, I will uphold thee with the right hand of my righteousness." Having a friend like that makes all the difference. Now for broadcast around the earth, here is program number 3395 in the series, Unshackled. The program that makes you face yourself and think.
4: I can't believe the change in you, Junior, reading that little Bible all the time.
3: I'm amazed at the directions and wisdom in these pages. The truth soars like an eagle, answering questions I've wanted to know all my life. I feel like I've come home.
4: You don't spend time in bars now. I sure like that.
3: I'll never go back to drinking, Javette. It was a crutch, but now I don't need it. God has set me free.
4: Of what?
3: Everything. I'm not afraid to face whatever lies ahead for me in life. Even Dad's drunken cruelty is absorbed by God's love for me.
4: Sometimes I feel afraid for us, but I love you. I don't want you to change too much.
3: I've been praying about that, Javette. I know that God doesn't want us to live together anymore. He is holy, and living together outside of marriage is unholy. You should find somewhere else to live.
1: That stringent interpretation of Scripture became the hallmark of the parents of the man in our story. This is his testimony, the true story of Matthew Hebert, right now on Unshackled.
5: After Mom saw the startling change in my father, she began searching the Scriptures and realized her need for salvation too. A year after they married, I was born in Edmundston, New Brunswick, Canada. My brother came along less than 2 years after me. Although we were born in Canada, we lived across the border in Frenchville, Maine, where my father worked at the paper mill in town. He told everyone at work and on the street what the Lord had done in his life. His own father was not impressed.
6: I have heard about you in town. You go around talking about Jesus like some preacher. Well, I don't want to hear one word about that Jesus of yours. Not one. You come around here spouting religious tripe, and I will take your life.
5: We carried Bibles everywhere. Mom read us Bible stories and prayed with us daily before we got on the school bus. If the bus arrived before she finished praying, we weren't allowed to run for the bus, even if the driver honked the horn and left without us. Mom finished praying and drove us the 15 miles to school. Our town was small, only 1,200 people, so our difference was very obvious.
2: Hey, Junior, wait up. How's it going?
3: Great.
2: You got time for a drink?
3: You know I don't drink now that I follow Jesus.
2: What's going on in town anyway? Some kind of religious movement?
3: People are turning to the Lord. We even started a church.
2: You'll be a minority.
3: Why don't you join us, Andre? I'm preaching tonight.
2: That's not for me.
3: But you're the one who gave me the New Testament.
2: Yeah, I like to sample the word, not gorge on it.
3: You're missing the whole purpose of life. To know the Lord and to experience His presence and guidance each day.
2: I'm glad for you, Junior, but it's not for me.
5: Most people in town went to the mainline church, so the small group of people who had repented and turned to God started our own church. People in our town called us Jesus freaks. I loved to sit in the church services and listen as men gifted in preaching took us to the edge of eternity and then straight to the old rugged cross. My father was one.
7: Wherefore, as by one man sin entered into the world, and death by sin, and so death passed upon all men, for that all have sinned. Sin entered the human race by one man, Adam, and by one man, the Lord Jesus Christ, sin was nailed to the cross. Hebrews chapter 9 says, "But now once in the end of the world hath he appeared to put away sin by the sacrifice of himself. For by grace are ye saved through faith, and that not of yourselves. It is the gift of God, not of works, lest any man should boast." Whatever you're going through, it is God's grace that will save you through faith. Keep your eyes on Jesus. He is walking on the water above the turmoil, and the waves do not trouble him. He said, "Let not your heart be troubled. Ye believe in God, believe also in me."
5: We lived in a house on the St. John Valley River that separated Canada from the U.S. We attended church 3 or 4 times a week, and I memorized scripture from an early age. I would bounce on my man-made wooden horse with springs in our basement and heartily sing many hymns I had learned, like "At the Cross." This one was my favorite. I wanted to be a preacher when I grew up, but many dark roads lay in the way. My parents were God-fearing and strict, perhaps too strict.
4: It's been so hot this summer. The boys wanted to go swimming today, but I told them they couldn't. Girls with little coverings were in the water.
3: Good. It is foolish to invite trouble.
4: They don't understand, Junior.
3: They're too young to understand now. As long as they comply, that's all that matters. I don't want them to grow up and get in lifestyles similar to ours.
4: I pray for them constantly.
3: Show them Ephesians chapter 6, verse 1. "Children, obey your parents in the Lord, for this is right. Don't let them take their shirts off when it's hot. They should be covered too. People might drive by and see them. It is not a good testimony."
4: We have to be good examples.
3: That is why we have to protect our eye and ear gates from television. So much evil is broadcast, Jovette.
4: If any man loves the world, the love of the Father is not in him.
3: Did Matthew finish memorizing the verses in Isaiah?
4: Yes. Have him quote it for you.
5: Restrictions were normal for my brother and me when we were little, but that changed as we approached our teens. Meanwhile, Pepe R. Hebert, my brutal grandfather, was bedridden, was in the hospital dying of cancer. My father took care of him and expressed God's love for him during the last 3 years of his life spent in and out of the hospital.
3: Jesus does love you, Dad.
6: Duh.
3: He said, for God so loves the world that he gave his only begotten Son, that whosoever believeth in him should not perish, but have everlasting life.
6: I heard all that when I was young, Junior. Remember how I used to listen to that evangelist on radio?
3: I do remember, Dad. But you have never made a commitment to Jesus Christ. He says, except a man be born again, he cannot see the kingdom of God.
6: Fine thing. Talk about being born again when a man is dying.
3: There's no better time, Dad. Jesus promised in the Gospel of John, chapter 11, I am the resurrection and the life. He that believeth in me, though he were dead, yet shall he live. And whosoever liveth and believeth in me shall never die.
6: Well, Junior, I'll see you on the white horse on the other side.
5: My Pepe passed from time into eternity with those words. And as I stood before his casket, I wondered where Pepe had gone, the man who had beaten my father without mercy. A year later to the day, my other Pepe died, and I wondered if I would ever see them again. My father passed out gospel tracts, and one of them frightened me so much that I spoke the prayer at the end without repentance or conviction. I thought that was enough to assure me of heaven. But I was headed the other way.
4: Junior, Matthew would like to play sports in school this year.
8: What sport?
5: Baseball or basketball?
8: No, son.
5: Why not, Dad?
8: Because they have games on Sunday or Wednesday night, and we go to Bible study those times.
5: Please, Dad.
3: If you join sports, you'll be taken away by the world and its pleasures. God won't be first in your life. The subject is closed, Matt. The Lord must come first.
5: In my heart, I began to rebel. I vowed to join sports in high school against my parents' wishes. I just wanted to fit in because others called us Jesus followers, different from everyone else. Freshman year, I was viciously bullied and too scared to retaliate, but I started training hard with weights until I could hold my own in a fight, and then I joined the soccer team.
9: How did you get so good at sports, Matt? I mean, you almost never played before.
5: My parents wouldn't let me. They have all kinds of restrictions.
9: Yes, I know. So how did you persuade them?
5: I decided to go for it anyway, and they saw that I could still attend church services.
9: Ah, good.
5: I trained like an Olympic athlete all summer.
9: I couldn't believe how far ahead of everyone you were at soccer tryouts.
5: I love soccer. I'm not afraid of getting hurt.
9: It shows. That's why the coach made you team captain. Just like that.
5: The school jock. At least the bullies leave me alone now.
9: No wonder after you whipped the kid that picked a fight with you.
5: Bullies are cowards. Nobody likes them. And all you have to do is stand up to them.
9: I'll say this. When you get mad, you're a Tasmanian devil.
5: When I do something, it's 100% or not at all. My parents finally accepted my playing sports, but my resentment picked up steam. I vowed I would go to college far from home and church. I became a super athlete who won nearly every category at our winter carnival. Speed skating, relay race, 1,000 meter dash, arm wrestling, winter soccer. I couldn't comprehend the threads of the spider's web that was entangling me. My senior class voted me king of the winter carnival, and my heart was lifted up with pride. But pride goeth before destruction, and a haughty spirit before a fall. I first tasted alcohol my senior year when a kid who once bullied me took me to the mainline church nearby and we broke in and stole wine. I slid from respecting to desecrating church.
4: I hope you got your homework done, Matt, coming in this late.
5: No problem, Mom. I'm graduating soon.
4: What happened? You have oil all over you.
5: One of my friends was showing off in the parking lot, backing his truck in a circle, and he peeled out and hit me. I didn't have time to get out of the way.
3: Are you hurt?
5: No, but my motorcycle fell over and got oil all over the place.
3: Demo man strikes again. It isn't enough that you ruined 6 cars and raised our insurance.
5: It wasn't my fault, Dad.
3: It never is. But somehow you're always at the center of it.
5: Most of my friends went to the University of Maine, Fort Kent, a college only 20 minutes away. So I did too, majoring in biology. I go home once in a while my first year, but I dove into the party lifestyle with alcohol and women. I was never loyal to any girl. I always cheated. All I cared about was myself. Whatever I wanted, I went after, whatever the cost.
1: We'll hear about what that cost, Matt, in a moment. Here's the president of Pacific Garden Mission, Phil Kwiatkowski.
10: Thanks, Timothy. Unshackled is translated and redramatized in Spanish for broadcast to Spanish-speaking people throughout Mexico, Latin America, and South America. I'd like to read an excerpt from a listener in Chile. He writes, "I give thanks to God for allowing me to enjoy the fruits of your beautiful ministry, well named Unshackled. They have been of great company and comfort to understand the multifaceted grace of our God, which acts mightily in various ways, so much so that it is surprising how God does what he wishes and with whom he wishes in our lives, regardless of our background, career, age, or past. You have shown in a practical way a God of love, who is just, patient, and sovereign. You have declared that what makes us saved is not human effort, but rather that Christ truly is living in us, taking the vital decision of surrendering to him completely. I encourage you to continue making a difference in radio programming and that you continue to create and show stories, since it is a precious stone hammered by the hands of our Savior. 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We hope you write us at Pacific Garden Mission, 1458 South Canal Street, Chicago, Illinois, 60607. 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Please include your address.
5: My first year of college, I started using marijuana. My friends and I drove across the border to the province of Quebec, where we could legally drink at age 18, and we would illegally transport beer back for our parties. One day, as we were driving through my hometown, the police stopped us.
6: What have we here? Contraband from Canada. Don't you know it's illegal to bring beer across the border?
5: It is.
6: How many bottles do you have?
9: 72.
6: Well, you can start pouring it out on the roadside. And I want you to line up the empty bottles for everyone to see.
5: Oh, man. Here come my parents for their evening walk.
9: Maybe they won't see you.
5: They see me all right. They're stopping the watch. All that stored up resentment at restrictions popped out of me. I lived a dangerous life. A maniac on a motorcycle. I always had to have a new girlfriend, a more powerful car. When I was intoxicated, my temper was volatile, and if someone in a bar started an argument with me or a friend, I'd be the first to throw a punch. I had a DUI in Canada, and three different times while I was home, I was arrested for disorderly conduct and fighting.
11: Hello?
5: Mom, it's me. I'm in jail. Can you come and bail me out?
11: How much will it cost this time, Matt?
5: $1,000 bond. I'm sorry, Mom. The guy tried to hurt me. I lost my temper.
11: I'll pay the bond and wait for you where the driveway goes down to the jail.
5: The Bible says in Proverbs, "Wine is a mocker, strong drink is raging, and whosoever is deceived thereby is not wise. Thine eyes shall behold strange women, and thine heart shall utter perverse things." My poor mother kept praying for me. Many times I'd arrive home in a drunken stupor at 3 a.m. and find her on her knees, praying. I didn't care.
4: Lord, please don't let Matthew die without salvation. Protect him as he wanders in the wilderness. Forgive him for his rebellious ways. He doesn't know you, or he would come to you and ask forgiveness himself. Draw him to you, Father. Open his eyes to your great love, your awesome plan for his life. Oh, please save my son, Lord.
5: One time someone dared me to drink a whole pint of vodka, which I did in 20 minutes. I arrived home with vomit all over myself, and my father met me at the door.
3: Matthew, no man can serve two masters, for either he will hate the one and love the other, or else he will hold to the one and despise the other. Ye cannot serve God and mammon. If you're going to be a drunkard, you're not allowed to live in our home. You can pack your things and get out.
5: I packed and left. How could a young man raised in such a godly home behave as I did? My actions speak for themselves. He that committeth sin is of the devil. I didn't know the God my parents knew. I knew the God of this world. Running from God, I enrolled in a college farther from home in Presque Isle. I majored in sports medicine and lived in a motel where the basketball team lived. It was one party after another every night. Finally, tired of the routine, I took a full-time job with a bank and moved even farther away to Belfast, Maine, a five-hour drive from home. There I met a colleague just like me.
2: Matt, are you excited about the job offer in Florida?
5: You better believe I am.
2: Oh, me too. I never been to Boca Raton.
5: Me neither. Best of all, it's a three-day drive from home.
2: And you don't like the cold?
5: It's not that. My parents are always pushing religion on me.
2: I don't have that problem. But I don't like the cold.
5: The snowdrifts are a great place to hide bottles, though.
2: What bottles?
5: One night I got in a big fight and my cousin hit a beer bottle in a snowbank. Came in handy against this crazy dude high on cocaine. Of course, guy was kind of crazy too when he wouldn't stop fighting. The cops came and he tried to get away, so I attacked his truck, punching and kicking it.
2: Did they arrest you?
5: What do you think?
2: Oh, no wonder you want to move to Florida.
5: I'm looking forward to a change of location, that's for sure.
2: It's a promotion, a chance to make more money.
5: More parties, more girls, and no downside. To accept my parents' reaction.
4: Florida? So far away? Oh, Matt.
5: I'll call you, Mom.
3: What about your motorcycle? And your dog?
5: The dog can stay here with you. We'll rent a truck to haul our motorcycles.
3: Matt, when are you going to settle down and listen to God?
5: I've listened to God all my life, Dad. Give me a break. Right now, other things are on my mind. Whither shall I go from thy spirit, or whither shall I flee from thy presence? I was running from God, and my heart had grown cold to the gospel. My father hugged me and sobbed, fearing he'd never see me again. I'd never forget this parting. We drove to Florida, where God spoke to me through circumstances.
2: Wake up, Matt. My bike is gone.
5: Huh?
2: Somebody stole it.
5: You're kidding. Right out of our driveway?
2: Yes, it's gone. I can't believe it.
5: Can't trust anybody.
2: Man, I hate Florida.
5: Sure isn't Maine.
2: What am I gonna do?
5: You don't have insurance, do you?
2: No. And the cops will never find it. I'm going back to Maine.
5: Calm down, buddy. We've only been here 2 weeks. Give it a chance.
2: I did. This place is the pits. It's scary, Matt. I'm leaving.
5: There seems to be more gangs than crimes here.
2: Oh, well, who needs it? They can keep their promotion.
5: He stayed a week and left. After he was gone, I dove into the party life of Miami Beach, going to the clubs every night. I was miserable, but couldn't stay away. My brother came down and moved in with me, and he was with me one night when a fight broke out in Fort Lauderdale on Las Olas Boulevard.
9: That's unbelievable. Must be 100 guys fighting, some of them dropping like flies.
5: And the cops are doing nothing, just watching.
9: Hey, I wouldn't get in that mess either. You'd have to be crazy.
5: Well, I'm crazy, so I'm going to get a piece of the action.
9: No, Matt, you'll get killed.
5: I like a good fight.
9: Stay where you are. You're drunk, out of your mind, and this is not your fight.
5: Ah, what do you know? Another night, I met a kid at a party and drove him to a place to buy some marijuana, so he said. On the way, he started smoking crack, and I told him I wasn't comfortable with that. So he pulled out a .45 caliber handgun and told me to keep driving. We ended up at a trailer in South Florida where he told me to be his bodyguard while a crack deal went down. There were guns on the table. I could have been killed.
9: Mom would say God was watching over you.
5: Dad would say it wasn't my time.
9: Yeah, well, how often have we heard, it is appointed unto men once to die, but after this, the judgment.
5: Good thing they don't know the truth about us.
9: Yeah, You're kind of crazy when you're drunk, Matt.
5: One night I passed out on the sidewalk in my own vomit. I had drunk a pint of vodka before we even got to the club. When I came to, some guys were around me like sharks trying to get my wallet.
9: How did you get away?
5: Just then my friends came out of the club and chased them off.
9: You shouldn't drink so much, Matt.
5: Maybe you should mind your own business.
9: I'm just giving you my opinion.
5: Maybe you should leave.
9: Oh, come on, Matt. Lighten up.
5: You heard me. Get out.
9: And go where?
5: It's not my problem. Move back to Maine and walk there for all I care.
9: You really mean it, don't you?
5: Better believe I do. Get out.
9: Matt, you've really changed since you moved down here. I don't even know you. You're not the same Matt I grew up with. The devil has gotten into you.
4: Father God, please watch over our sons. Wherever they are, protect them, Lord, and bring them to you. I believe your word, your promises. When the enemy shall come in like a flood, the Spirit of the Lord shall lift up a standard against him. Mighty God, save them.
1: Next week, we'll hear the conclusion of Matt's testimony. Until then, listening friend, remember the words of Jesus from the Gospel of Matthew, chapter 11. He said, "Come unto me, all ye that labor and are heavy laden, and I will give you rest. Take my yoke upon you and learn of me, for I am meek and lowly in heart, and ye shall find rest unto your souls. For my yoke is easy, and my burden is light." If you would like to leave your burden at Calvary, pray with us now. Dear Lord Jesus, I believe you are the Son of God. I believe you died for my sin on the cross and rose from the dead. Thank you for your sacrifice, Lord. Thank you for the gift of eternal life. Come into my life and change me. In Jesus' name I pray. Amen. Let us know you prayed, and we'll send you some literature to help you walk in new life. The address is Pacific Garden Mission, 1458 South Canal Street, Chicago, Illinois, 60607. Telephone number in Chicago, 312-492-9410. 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This is program number 3395, heard in the true story of Matthew Hebert, where Stephen Spencer, Rangan Alte, Colin Garrity, Lanny Lutz, Chris Bashan, and Brian Plaharchik. Original music, Don Badorf. Sound, Nadine Aloysio Sorensen. Engineer, Kim Rasmussen. 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And I'm Timothy Gregory. 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

In Psalm 63, David said, "My soul shall be satisfied as with marrow and fatness, and my mouth shall praise thee with joyful lips, when I remember thee upon my bed, and meditate on thee in the night watches." To help you focus your thoughts upon God at the close of this day, we bring you this devotional meditation, From Morning and Evening, by Charles Haddon Spurgeon, the great English preacher of the 19th century. This evening's text is found in Genesis chapter 9 and verse 14. The bow shall be seen in the cloud. The rainbow, the symbol of the covenant with Noah, is typical of our Lord Jesus, who is the Lord's witness to the people. When may we expect to see the token of the covenant? The rainbow is only to be seen painted upon a cloud. When the sinner's conscience is dark with clouds, when he remembers his past sin and mourns and laments before God, Jesus Christ is revealed to him as the covenant rainbow, displaying all the glorious hues of the divine character and betokening peace. To the believer, when his trials and temptations surround him, it is sweet to behold the person of our Lord Jesus Christ, to see him bleeding, living, rising, and pleading for us. God's rainbow is hung over the cloud of our sins, our sorrows, and our woes to prophesy deliverance. Nor does a cloud alone give a rainbow. There must be the crystal drops to reflect the light of the sun. So our sorrows must not only threaten, but they must really fall upon us. There had been no Christ for us if the vengeance of God had been merely a threatening cloud. Punishment must fall in terrible drops upon the surety. Until there is a real anguish in the sinner's conscience, there is no Christ for him. Until the chastisement which he feels becomes grievous, he cannot see Jesus. But there must also be a sun, for clouds and drops of rain make not rainbows unless the sun shines. Beloved, our God, who is as the sun to us, always shines, but we do not always see him. Clouds hide his face. But no matter what drops may be falling, or what clouds may be threatening, if he does but shine, there will be a rainbow at once. It is said that when we see the rainbow, the shower is over. Certain it is that when Christ comes, our troubles remove. When we behold Jesus, our sins vanish, and our doubts and fears subside. When Jesus walks on the waters of the sea, how profound the calm! This meditation was taken from Morning and Evening by C.H. Spurgeon. 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

0: sounding forth the praises of the Savior of all men, the Lord Jesus Christ. 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
1: Thy word is a lamp unto my feet and a light unto my path. 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Thompson.

Once again, we greet you in the name of the Lord Jesus, who is the Savior of sinners. There is no other name under heaven given among men whereby we must be saved. There is but one way to God, and that is through Christ Jesus the Lord. All other ways will lead you to a devil's hell, will keep you on that path. You don't have to get on the path that leads to hell. Man is on that path when he's born, and a person needs to be born again in order to escape that path that leads to hell. The religions of the world tell you that you must do something, for example, that you must do some work in order to have your sins removed. But the gospel tells you that Christ did all that was demanded of God in order for your sins to be removed. Now that's the difference. Salvation in Christ Jesus is Christ Jesus doing the work. The salvation of the world, any religion of the world, there are many who come along and want to add something to what Christ has done. Then it ceases to be the gospel. If you pray, let's say, for example, if someone gave you came to you with a car that they said, this car is worth something like $250,000, and I've seen one listed like that. And they said, but I'll give it to you for just $100,000. Or if I, no, and they said, no, I'll tell you what, I like you so much, I'll give it to you for $100. No, instead, I'll give it to you for a dollar. No, I'll give it to you for a penny. And you gave them a penny. Now, would that $250,000 car be a gift, or would it be something you purchased? You purchased it for a penny. Said, but they, you know, you purchased it for a penny. You bought it for a penny. Now, let's apply that to salvation. If you say, well, salvation is a gift, but I must, no, wait a minute. I have to, no, salvation is a gift. It is a gift from God. You receive God's gift completely free of any price tag that you pay, but he paid it all. Jesus paid it all. Not of works. You don't add anything to it. Your keeping of the law, your whatever it is, cannot add to God's salvation. If you add one thing to it, it ceases to be the salvation that God provides, and you are thus lost in your sin if you're thinking that you can help God save you. The book we'll briefly consider today is the book of the Hebrews, the general epistle to the Hebrews. Now, the authorship of this book is unknown. Some will say that Paul wrote it. Some will say that Luke wrote it. Some will say that Barnabas or Apollos or another wrote it. But the authorship of the book is not indicated in the book. And this has been a place of discussion all through Christendom since the book has been accepted into the canon. And so we can say the writer of the book of Hebrews. And this book has as its purpose to encourage the Christians, the Hebrew Christians, those who had a background of Judaism, to let them know what is God's plan for them, for us, for Christians. And the key word for the book is better, to let them know that through faith in Christ, it's a gift. It is better than Judaism. The Lord has provided for us salvation as a gift, because Christ Jesus the Lord sat down at the right hand of God, and the work is finished. It's finished. It's a gift now. Receive God's gift. Father, we do pray that thy hand of blessings will be up on us today. We pray thee to bless this moment in our study in thy word. Hear from heaven and help us, we ask, in Jesus' name and for his sake. Amen. Now, take your Bible, please, and turn to the last chapter of the book of Genesis, which is Genesis chapter 50. And we want to look at the burial of Jacob, as Joseph has been assigned to be the executor of the will of Jacob.
He wants to carry out those things that Jacob had asked him to do, to see to it that the will is carried out. Now, there are many times that people will have a will and someone else will see to it that the will is not carried out. For example, in this passage, Pharaoh is now in the presence of Joseph, and Joseph is making a plea to Pharaoh. He had made this request to go bury his father in the land of Canaan. Now, they had dwelt in Goshen. That was the part of a district of Egypt where the children of Israel had settled and had remained and would remain until they left the land many years even after there was a king that arose that did not know Joseph. And Joseph now wants to leave this land and go to Canaan to bury his father. So in verse 6, Pharaoh said to him, after Joseph had inquired, "Go up and bury thy father according as he made thee swear." There was nobody else there to make Joseph bury his father. Joseph could have said, "I want to bury my father in Egypt, and I want to give him a great big funeral procession right here in Egypt where everybody can come. Choose a convenient day and a convenient place so that they can see this. I want to honor my father." No, that's not the way Joseph would have honored his father. Joseph honored his father by doing his father's wishes. Now, there are people who feel like they're going to honor our Heavenly Father by doing some grand and glorious thing aside or apart from what they know God's revealed will is. And you set out to do that, you're not honoring God. Joseph would not have been honoring his father if he had done more than what Joseph had asked or what Jacob had asked. He would not have been honoring his father. And so he says to him, Pharaoh says, "Now you go do according as your father hath made you swear to do." In verse 7, Joseph went up to bury his father, and with him went up all the servants of Pharaoh, the elders of his house, and all the elders of the land of Egypt. Now, of course, Egypt being the land of the Nile, the oldest earthly kingdom on record, or which we do have any record of, this one is the place in which Jacob had died and over which Joseph had ruled in second command to Pharaoh. And the house of Joseph, verse 8, and all the house of Joseph and his brethren and his father's house, only their little ones and their flocks and their herds they left in the land of Goshen. And I would think that someone, an adult, of course, was left to supervise the little ones who were left. And so they are now en route to the place to bury Jacob. In verse 9, "And there went up with him both chariots and horsemen, and it was a very great company." This is a time when Jacob is being buried, and Joseph is being honored for the favor and the kindness that he has shown to Egypt in his faithfulness to God. Now, the Lord will not be a debtor to any man. You serve the Lord, and he will provide for you. You say, but the onlookers may think one thing, but God gives you peace wherever he puts you, wherever he places you. And what can drive you from the place of God is by listening to what others say or what others think you ought to be doing or where others think you ought to be serving. But the Lord places you in the place, and you honor the Lord by obeying what he has said. And so the procession goes on in verse 10. "They came to the threshing floor of Atad, which is beyond Jordan. And there they mourned with a great and very sore lamentation. And he made a mourning for his father 7 days." Now remember, they had
earlier in this chapter. Look in verse 3 of this chapter. And 40 days were fulfilled for him. For so are fulfilled the days in which those which are embalmed. That was the way it was carried out. Now, this embalming process was done, as we mentioned, to preserve the body of the deceased one. It's mentioned here in this chapter, verses 2, 3, and 26. And it was something that the Egyptians did to preserve the body. And they had brought it to a great perfection. And, you know, even today, people don't know how they preserve those Egyptian bodies. They've tried to imitate and duplicate their actions, but they've not gotten the same results, in which the body is preserved and prevented from returning to dust, and how that there are certain features that are preserved in that body. So it's something that the Egyptians probably believed in, and saying that they believed that there was something after life. They believed that something was beyond the grave. They had the body preserved in such a way until thousands of years later. There are still many, many of these preserved bodies, as I told you before, that in the early 1900s, there were so many bodies that people were finding that they were using them to burn. You know, they were very dry, of course, wrapped in this whatever it was, they wrapped them in. And the people in that day didn't appreciate that they were cold, and they would burn these bodies to keep themselves warm like cordwood. And Joseph's body was preserved. And the inhabitants of the land of the Canaanites, saw the mourning of the floor of Atad. And that word Atad is the place where they had great lamentation, even though the event had happened prior to this time. Now, if you are grieving over a loved one, it's all right to grieve. There are some who have been told that they should not grieve. No, the scriptures tell us we sorrow not as others which have no hope. He didn't say it was wrong or sinful. And there, I've seen people, they've been trying to laugh and shout and say they're gone on. No, are you being honest with yourself? It's all right to grieve at the loss of a loved one. It is not a lack of a demonstration of your faith to grieve. He says we sorrow not as others which have no hope. We have hope in death of our loved ones who are in Christ. And so it's all right to sorrow. But we go on. The Lord provides healing and grace. Remember when Jacob himself thought that Joseph was dead? He would not be comforted. And this was a sad situation for him. Well, you go ahead and allow the Lord to comfort you. Father, we ask for thy help again. We plead the blood. We thank thee, Lord, for the opportunity to visit with thy people. Bless, I pray thee, this program. We ask this in Jesus' name and for his sake. Amen. Well, join us again for another program of Light for the Pathway. I'm Willie Thompson.

The Apostle Paul wrote in the book of Hebrews of the faith of those that went before us. 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

0: Take him, boy. Feed him plenty. He's had a long, hard trip. Belle! Belle, I'm home!
1: Oh, Yamutsu.
0: Oh, hello, Small Pearl. Where's my wife?
1: Yamutsu, you are home.
0: Say, where'd all this mud come from? The courtyard's a mess. What's happened around here?
1: Yamutsu, flood water come out of the sky, down from the cloud, then up from river.
0: When?
1: 7 long day pass. The river was full of angry water.
0: Well, it made one awful mess. Anything damaged, besides mud, I mean?
1: There was no way for word to travel. News must wait for return of young Matsu.
0: What are you talking about? What happened?
1: Oh, young Matsu.
0: Belle?
1: Mother of your only daughter suffered great pain and loss, young Matsu.
0: Kathy?
1: Small daughter happy and well. But, oh, young Matsu, small daughter will have no baby brother.
2: Small Pearl has been such a help, John. I don't know what I'd have done without her.
0: Belle, if only I'd come back sooner. Just the night before it happened, a week ago Monday, I wandered about cutting through the Eastern Pass and coming down that northern canyon. Oh, why didn't I come sooner?
2: If it had been Mrs. Wang, she would have been worse than the flood. I would probably have had to get up and cook her meals for her while she sat in the middle of the mud and rocked back and forth, moaning about her ancestors who had sent the whole thing as revenge. Thank God for sending me just the flood without Mrs. Wang.
0: I'm glad you can laugh. Well, what else can we do? Oh, Belle, I'm sorry.
2: So am I.
0: I think the only thing we can say is God must have had a purpose.
2: Yes, I used to say that. I mean, believe it with my head, that's all. But the older I get, the longer I live in China, I believe it. Even losing the baby. I honestly think we'll see some sense to it someday.
3: What does Fraser mean, pray about it? Read that part of his letter again, John.
0: That's what he says, Belle. It's really all he says. I have a problem that I would like you to be in prayer about. It concerns the Li Su tribes people. The only Li Su churches are 6 days apart, and Mr. and Mrs. Alan Cook are finding the separation and travel required by that increasingly wearisome. Pray, friends, for added physical strength for the Cooks or some other solution.
3: Some other solution? Well, here we are, J.O. Fraser. Your other solution.
0: I don't understand, J.O.
3: Write him right back.
0: Yes, I think I have to.
3: Tell him here in the Yumping Valley is an able-bodied couple who have no encumbrances, a healthy 2-year-old daughter who is old enough to move, and who would love to play in the Li Su Hills.
0: I don't see how he can help but see we're right at the right point in our lives to move there. It isn't as if we had a little baby.
3: That's what I mean. Oh, John.
0: God's purpose.
3: It must be. Fraser's got to see it that way.

0: You're working too hard for a sunny afternoon, Fraser. Did you know that old Chinese proverb, he who scrubs bamboo in bright sun will ache by midnight? What are you doing down there on your hands and knees anyway?
1: Spilled some tea on this rug yesterday. Looks a frightful mess, wouldn't you say, Mort?
0: Tea's good for bamboo. Forget it. It's time for a rest break. There's an old Chinese proverb.
1: Wish I could scrub away all of my problems.
0: What's the trouble?
1: Sit down, Mort. I don't know why I should tell all my problems to a wealthy American and expect any understanding.
0: Well, if I can worry about the depression back home and what it's doing to my investments, worry about the Japanese sniping at the Chinese, I can take on a few of your worries, too. What's up?
1: The Li Su tribes again.
0: It's been your problem for a while.
1: It's rather more than usual. John and Isabel Kun.
0: They're a problem?
1: They have their hearts set on reassignment to Li Su land.
0: So? What's the problem? I thought you'd been waiting to slide somebody in there.
1: To be quite blunt about it, it's Isabel.
0: Doesn't she want to go? I thought back into my mind somewhere I had the idea that she felt originally called to the Li Su.
1: That's not it at all, don't you know? It's just that I wonder if she's really suited for that kind of life. She's had some real health problems. To be quite candid, I've been expecting right along she'd be brought down from Yumping on a stretcher.
0: But she wasn't.
1: No. Well, there were a couple of upsets that badly frightened her and John, but she got over them in good order. But if she's had all this trouble in adjusting to living with the Chinese peasants, well, turn of the Li Su tribes, people are really quite uncivilized.
0: Oh, it takes a while for the stomach to adjust, but after that,
1: it's more than food. It's everything. Housing especially. They live in nothing more than shanties. Clothes are rough hemp, hardly even dyed. Well, this young woman has no idea what she's asking for.
0: The husband's all right, isn't he?
1: John Kun ought to be right here in headquarters with me as my assistant.
0: Well, then he'll adjust to Li Su land.
1: What's that?
0: There's an old Chinese proverb, Fraser. Young man who get along well with missionary superintendent will get along
1: well... I'm not in the mood for your jokes. Well, thanks for hearing me out. Perhaps I will let the Coons go to Li Su land. I'll put them in charge of Oak Flat Village. Well, that's on the edge of the Li Su's. Well, let John fan out from there on survey trips.
0: While Isabel stays back in the shanty and dyes hemp, to which she will continue to maintain firmly that God has called her.

0: Belle, down there, the Salween River.
1: Beautiful. Kathy, don't lean out so far. Sit back. Peek around the edge of your chair. You can see. That's better. That's a good girl. Beautiful, John.
0: Way up there is Oak Flat Village. See that knob-like thing jutting out? Oak Flat.
1: Not so flat.
0: We'll be there in no time. Come on, boys, let's climb.
2: I will lift up mine eyes unto the hills, the Lisuland hills, the hills from whence cometh my help. My help cometh from the Lord who made heaven and earth. O Lord, here I am on the edge of Lisuland after all these years, and I never, never needed your help as much as I'm going to need it now.

0: You learn fast, homemade. Yes, that's right. You let the water boil. When it bubbles like that, that's boiling. Now you put in the potatoes, one at a time.
1: Like so?
0: Not that one. It has to be peeled first.
1: Peeled?
0: Here, I'll show you. You take a knife and you take off the skin.
1: The sharp knife rips off potato coat.
0: Good thing my husband went off on a survey trip. Gives us a good chance to get the house organized. No, Kathy, not in your mouth!
1: Small daughter like coat of potato. Mama, you have no regret that I offer myself into your service?
0: We'd have been in a mess if you hadn't. Why, you fixed up the shanty so we're like kittens in a basket. Bamboo on the floor, hemp over my trunk.
1: Happiness. Mama, you have no regret I speak Lisu. I speak Chinese only badly.
0: I learned Lisu from you.
1: Happiness. You have no regret if I fasten name Mama to you?
0: Homie, I like it. You know, your Lisu word for woman is just like our American word for mother.
1: Ah, great happiness.
0: And what you call my husband, Mapa, is a little like our word for father.
1: Mama, should small daughter eat bamboo rug from floor?
0: Kathy!
2: So in 1934, 6 years after she arrived in China, Isabel Kuhn finally encountered the people of the Lisu tribes. They were illiterate. They had a religion that combined nature worship with demons, but they were cheerful, warm-hearted, and sensitive. From Oak Flat Village, John went off on survey trips. Belle stayed home and taught a Bible class that grew slowly as a few villagers left demon worship for Christ. And the Lisu girl, Ho Mei, moved in with the family and managed the domestic details. Then, in a short 16 months, it was time for the Kuhns' first furlough.
3: Look, right under that big cloud, Mount Rainier.
0: See, Kathy? That's the mountain near your mother's house. It's bigger than anything in Lisu land.
4: I like mountains. The land is all flat. It's all flat.
0: The flat land is where your father grew up, Kathy.
3: Oh, Pennsylvania isn't all that bad. You'll like Lancaster County, you two. Especially the food.
5: Have some more noodles yet?
0: No thanks, Mrs. Zimmer. I've quite enough.
5: Leave me give you a bit of apple spritzen, yeah?
0: No, I really couldn't. Eating so much.
4: Spritzen?
5: Ach, she's good Dutch yet, like her pa. How goes it, little Katrinka?
2: That first furlough ended sometime in 1937. John, Isabel, and Kathy spent the first few weeks in British Columbia. The night before their sailing date, they packed the last things in their trunk and then went off to a farewell service at a nearby church. More than 200 people gathered to say goodbye. After the service, they hurried home with their minds on tomorrow.
0: We just got home in time.
3: I'll get it. Hello? Wilcox, you made good time home from the service. We just walked in ourselves. Yeah? What? I see. How long? No, I suppose you can't. Not more than a week? Oh, you think so? As bad as that? Yes, I've been aware of events. Yes, but I didn't think. Well, we'll just wait till we hear. Yes, I know you are. Belle's right here. Belle, we can't sail tomorrow.
0: Who was that?
3: Wilcox.
0: We just left him at the church.
3: Yeah, when he got home, there was a wire from Glover.
0: Mr. Glover? In the New York headquarters? Whatever.
3: War's broken out between Japan and China.
0: Oh, no. I didn't think they'd ever really...
3: Well, they did. All sailings are delayed.
0: They'll stop us from sailing?
3: Well, there's a war going on over there.
6: And so we conclude Chapter 4 of Beautiful Upon the Mountains, the transcribed story of John and Isabel Kuhn. 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
1: 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Notice with me tonight, please, Psalm 66, verse 1. Make a joyful noise unto God, all ye lands. Sing forth the honor of his name. Make his praise glorious. Say unto God, how terrible art thou in thy works. Through the greatness of thy power shall thine enemies submit themselves unto thee. All the earth shall worship thee, and shall sing unto thee. They shall sing to thy name, Selah. Come and see the works of God. He is terrible in his doing toward the children of men. He turned the sea into dry land. They went through the flood on foot. There did we rejoice in him. He ruleth by his power forever. His eyes behold the nations. Let not the rebellious exalt themselves, Selah. Oh, bless our God, ye people, and make the voice of his praise to be heard, which holdeth our soul in life, and suffereth not our feet to be moved. For thou, O God, hast proved us. Thou hast tried us as silver is tried. Thou broughtest us into the net. Thou laidest affliction upon our loins. Thou hast caused men to ride over our heads. We went through fire and through water, but thou broughtest us out into a wealthy place. Let's pause and pray. Dear Lord, we thank you tonight for your precious word. We thank you for the privilege of preaching and teaching. And tonight we pray, God, that you might help us, Lord, as we examine these verses in Psalm 66. We ask it in Jesus' name. Amen. The title of the message tonight is simply, In the Furnace. In the Furnace. Notice with me verse 12, we went through fire and through water, but thou broughtest us into a wealthy place. This verse became real to me some years ago. My daughter Rachel, one of my twins, this is after Rhonda had passed away, was taken to the hospital. She had some sort of a situation going on that seemed to be serious. She was in a hospital room, and a nurse who was very alert noticed that her lungs were beginning to fill up with fluid. Rachel can't talk, but she was struggling, and the nurse became aware of that. And so Rachel was transferred into ICU immediately. And we're thankful for that nurse who was alert to the needs of my daughter. This verse became real to me on that occasion. We went through fire and through water, but thou broughtest us out into a wealthy place. As we said last night, fire and water are two of men's greatest friends. Fire helps us cook food. Fire helps us stay warm. Water helps us as well. We need water to stay alive. And water is a cleansing agent. But as we said last night in closing, although fire and water are our greatest friends, yet both of them can become two of men's greatest enemies. And again, we find that in nature today. Fire destroys. Forest fires that are out of control. And floodwaters can be very destructive. So verse 12 describes the trials of life by using the terms fire and water. Now notice the latter part of verse 12. But thou, God, broughtest us out into a wealthy place. And the wealthy place means a place of abundance, a place of refreshment, a place of recovery, a wide place. In other words, a Christian is never destroyed by the flood or the fire. A Christian is never submerged in the water, and he's never consumed by the fire. He always passes through. In other words, a believer survives the storm and the furnace and the trials of life. And God will grant you the grace that you need to pass through the fire and pass through the floodwaters. And maybe that's exactly where you are tonight. Now tonight, as we look at the passage again, let's talk about some lessons we can learn as we face the trials of life. In every trial that we face, and by the way, God will try you not to hurt you, but to help you. Trials are not temptations. Temptations come from below to drag you down. Trials come from above to lift you up and to help you. And so tonight, let me share with you three lessons that we can all learn as we face the trials of life. First of all, number one, God is sovereign. God is absolutely sovereign. You see, God is the potter. Me, I'm just a lump of clay. You and I, we're not the potter, he is. God's the potter, we're the clay. And so the potter molds the clay. He shapes the clay. He fashions the clay in any way he chooses. In fact, the Bible says this. In Psalm 115:3, our God is in the heavens. He hath done whatsoever he hath pleased. Psalm 103:19, his kingdom ruleth over all. Isaiah 40:22, I love this verse. It is he, it is God, that sitteth upon the circle of the earth, and the inhabitants thereof are as grasshoppers. Psalm 113, verse 4, the Lord is high above all nations, and his glory above the heavens. So tonight, lesson number one, God is sovereign. You know what that means? God is in control. God is on the throne of the universe. Nothing is beyond his control because he is sovereign. And so regarding the trials of life, he will send trials. He will remove the trial when it's finished. He will use the trial in your life, if you let him, to strengthen you. And he will give you grace to endure the trials of life. Lesson number two tonight. In every trial, not only is God sovereign, but God is love. Never let it enter your head that God doesn't love you. Jesus loves me, this I know, for the Bible tells me so. That is more than a song. That is more than a children's hymn. That is a fact. That is a very clear teaching of Scripture. God loves you. God is love. Now, God will never love you any more than he loves you this very moment. And by the way, unlike our love, God's love is absolutely unconditional love. So these are lessons we should be learning in every trial. Number one, God is sovereign. Number two, God is love. Now, number three tonight, God is present. God always shows up. God's always there. In fact, the Bible says in Hebrews chapter 13, verse 5, that Jesus will never leave you nor forsake you. And so that means you're never alone. When you're going through that trial, when you're way down in the valley, when you're at the very rock bottom, you are never alone. Now take your Bible and turn to the book of Malachi. Now, these are some more things that we can learn as we go through the trials of life, when God puts us in the furnace, and when he turns up the heat, and when he applies the pressure. Look at Malachi. Malachi is the last book in the Old Testament. Malachi chapter 3, verse 3. "And he shall sit as a refiner and purifier of silver." Now the he there would be God. God is the refiner. God is a purifier of the precious metal, the silver. Never listen to the devil when he whispers in your ear, "God doesn't care about you." God does. And we find that in this verse. "He shall sit as a refiner and purifier of silver." And so God sits by the fire. He watches. He knows. He protects. He guards. He cares for those in the furnace. And he knows when the work is done. Now, in closing tonight, take your Bible and turn to one more passage, if you would, please. Matthew chapter 13. Matthew chapter 13, verse 45. In this chapter, we have the mysteries of the kingdom. We find a number of parables, beginning with the parable of the sower. But I want you to look with me at verses 45 and 46, the parable of the pearl of great price. Notice verse 45. "Again, the kingdom of heaven is like unto a merchant man seeking goodly pearls, who, when he had found one pearl of great price, went and sold all that he had and bought it." Now, what does that mean? How can we define and interpret this little parable of two verses? Well, Christ is the merchant man, and Christ is seeking goodly pearls, and he finds one. He finds one pearl of great price, and he went and sold all that he had, and he bought that one pearl of great price. Now, who's the pearl? The pearl would be the church. And the church would be you and me. You see, Christ gave his life for the church. He gave his blood for the church. He gave his all for the church. He died on Calvary's cross for the church. He went and sold all that he had and bought it. The pearl of great price would be you and me. So tonight in closing, you are bought with a price, a great price. You belong to him. You are his blood-bought child, and he cares for you. May God bless you. This is Pastor Ron Gatlin, and this has been the Voice of Gethsemane.
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1: Once again, we say welcome aboard. It's good to be with you at this time. Brother Munn speaking, our program here called A Fisherman's 5-Minute Look at the Book. What a blessing to be with you by means of radio in the book of Psalms. Psalm chapter 119, 5-Minute Look at the Book. It's not long, is it? Try to get as much as we can in here. And I know I sort of get to running rabbits at times, but I like those trails. Psalm 119, verse 104. I've asked you about your taste. How's your taster? More so the spiritual taster there. With me, if you would say, how's your taster? I guess my one vice would be S-W-E-E-T-S. Would be sweets. I have some taste for sweets. And I've had to sort of move away from that. Sort of do that in moderation, you know. Instead of looking at a pie and trying to say, you know, I bet I can eat half that pie. You know, I only take one small piece now. But how's your spiritual taste? Here it says this, Psalm 119, verse 109. The writer, of course, which is David, he said, how sweet are thy words unto my taste. Have you ever tasted the word of God? Now, we give great respect for it. And you people that listen now, these programs, thank you so much for just being there and being, you know, listening to this station and those who work at this station as they listen to the Word of God. We give respect to God's Word. And we say, yeah, I agree with its purity and its accuracy and its preservation and its power, you know, to change and comfort the hearts of men, women, boys, and girls. But do you ever take it in? You know, we listen to it with our ears, but come on, with your mouth. Oh, taste and see that the Lord is good. Spiritually, have you ever taken it? Have you ever swallowed it? You know, you have to even do that to be saved. You know what I had to swallow when I was lost? That I was a sinner. This book said, all have sinned and come short of the glory of God. Didn't have to convince me of that because I knew that was true. But I did not want to confess the rest. The wages of sin is death. My friend, it's death, not only just dying in, you know, four by eight piece property as far as the ground is concerned and just falling apart. You know, we think about it in a wooden box. But oh, as far as death is concerned, the second death. Death, I mean, being removed from God and God's presence and then tormented forever and ever in the lake of fire in a place the Bible calls hell. It was hard for me to see that because I was raised to be a good boy. Were you a good boy? No. I tried to be a good boy, but boy, when I heard I was lost, I'm on my road to hell, and there's nothing I can do about it, that didn't taste very good. But you know what? Something else came from this book. All the same passages that said in the same book that said the wages of sin is death said this, but God commendeth his love toward us, in that while we were yet sinners, Christ died for us. Hallelujah. I found even though I was a sinner, Christ made provision for a sinner to have his sins forgiven. You know, isn't that a wonderful thing? You know, what a blessed thing. That was like, you know, that was sweet to my taste, sweeter than honey to my mouth. And since then, the Word of God, when you take it, not only believe it, but you begin to swallow it, it'll begin to change your life. You know, it says something like this, and we know that all things work together for good to them that love God, to them who are the called according to his purpose. All things work together for good. It didn't say all things were good. It says all things work together for good. That's a sweet verse. My, just a taste of that, you know. Verses like, God hath not given us the spirit of fear, but of power and of love and of a sound mind. To know that I don't have to go through life fearful. I don't have to go through life fearing death. I don't have to go through life wondering what in the world's tomorrow, you know. I don't have to worry about tomorrow. God is already there. You know what I'm talking about. So, as far as this book and the words of this book, we need to learn how to just take them in. Not only just listen to them. Don't just believe the book. I've seen people just say, I believe the book, but that's part of it. You got to believe the book before you're willing to taste it. I understand that. And I do believe this book. And I want to listen to it preached. But don't only just listen with my ears. I want to taste it to see if it's true. Is it true? Are these words true? Cannot they be good to my taste? I like tasting things that's good. I don't like tasting bitter things. I've already confessed to you, I like tasting sweet things. And as you grow in grace, This is what will be true of this book. How sweet are thy words unto my taste. Let me ask you a question as we go off the air. How's your taste? How's your taste? How's your taste for God's word? Until tomorrow, Fisher Munn saying goodbye.

0: 4. For I am now ready to be offered. The time of my departure is at hand. I have fought a good fight. I have finished my course. I have kept the faith. Henceforth, there is laid up for me a crown of righteousness, which the Lord, the righteous judge, shall give me at that day, and not to me only, but unto all them also that love his appearing.
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1: How do you do? Have you ever heard a still small voice telling you to do or not do something? Next time, listen. The man in this story listened to and even obeyed the still small voice he heard one night. And his life has not been the same since. He has no regrets, because that's when his heart and mind and life were unshackled. Shining the light of the world into the darkness, this is Unshackled. True life stories dramatized and produced in Chicago by Pacific Garden Mission. If you were homeless, you wouldn't feel like part of a group. You'd feel hunger and cold personally. You'd fear the night when predators abound, and you'd be drawn to the old lighthouse that offers protection, a safe place to sleep, nourishing meals, and fresh clothing. Thanks to friends who care and send financial gifts, Pacific Garden Mission keeps the doors open day and night, welcoming people without homes. As many as 1,000 men, women, and children seek refuge at the mission until they find a home. The mission prepares them to face the world by sharing the good news that frees them from blunders of the past, from guilt and shame. The wise man's eyes are in his head, and the wise ones grab on to this lifesaver of truth. The same truth that goes out to the world in 15 languages through this program, celebrating the gift of new life. Now for broadcast around the earth, here is program number 3396 in the series Unshackled, the program that makes you face yourself and think.
2: I see Luke is back.
3: He came in while you were at work.
2: I thought he was staying in Florida with Matt.
3: He said Matt made him leave, told him to get out.
2: His own brother? What has gotten into our sons?
3: I'm heartbroken, Junior. When I think how we tried so hard to raise them in the nurture and admonition of the Lord, didn't let them watch TV, read them Bible stories, took them to church. How did we fail?
2: The enemy is always prowling around, seeking whom he may devour.
3: What are we going to do? Matt is all but lost to us, too far away even to reach.
2: He's not too far away for God, Jovette. Have faith. Behold, the Lord's hand is not shortened that it cannot save, neither his ear heavy that it cannot hear. We'll keep praying.
1: The man in our story, barely 21, had a bad temper, exacerbated by alcohol and drugs. This is the story of how everything changed. The true testimony of Matthew Hebert, right now on Unshackled.
4: I love my family, but my parents were very strict while my brother and I were growing up. Mom and Dad loved the Lord and took us to church several times a week, but wouldn't let us play organized sports. So I rebelled in high school and played soccer. So my parents relented, and I excelled in multiple sporting events. My rebellion excelled as pride led me further from their training and deeper into the world. When I evicted my younger brother from my home in Florida, he told me in tears that he didn't even recognize me. Running from what I had become, I went back to Maine to our parents' home.
3: We've been praying for you, Matt.
4: Probably saved my life a few times, Mom.
2: Why don't you come to Bible study with us tonight, son?
4: I'm so tired from the trip, I'd fall asleep. I think I'll turn in early.
3: God's word will strengthen you.
2: Study to show thyself approved unto God, a workman that needeth not to be ashamed, rightly dividing the word of truth.
4: Don't worry. I intend to go after I'm rested up.
2: Were you involved in a church in Florida, Matt?
4: I was pretty busy, Dad.
2: Don't be like the Israelites of old. Their hearts were lifted up and they forgot the Lord, their God.
4: I don't think that'll happen around here.
2: God says, I am the Lord, and there is none else. There is no God beside me. I girded thee, though thou hast not known me.
4: No doubt about that either, Dad. South Florida is rough. I could have been killed a couple of times.
3: Thank you, Lord, for protecting our son.
2: It is of the Lord's mercies that we are not consumed, because his compassions fail not. They are new every morning. Great is thy faithfulness.
4: For sure.
2: Matt, I pray that you'll come to God. Remember, the Lord is not willing that any should perish, but that all should come to repentance.
4: I will, Dad. I promise. That's why I came back home, to get connected to the real meaning of life. But after a couple weeks of hearing the word of God at church and by my parents, I was sick and tired of it. I moved to Portland, 7 hours away, and lived with a bunch of guys that worked for the same company. Then I moved in with 4 other guys in a 2-bedroom apartment. One of them was a drug dealer who kept bags of marijuana in his closet, so we always had people coming and going. I found it hard to work. Another guy was very religious, even though he was stoned.
5: Matt, do you think there really is a God?
4: I know there is, Leo. I grew up going to church, singing hymns, and hearing Bible stories.
5: Isn't that a tautology?
4: No, man. It's Christianity.
5: No. A tautology is saying the same thing in a different way.
4: Preachers are good at that.
5: And I'm serious. Is there a reason why we're alive?
4: My dad says it's to know God.
5: We're going in circles, man.
4: I am crucified with Christ. Nevertheless, I live. Yet not I, but Christ liveth in me, and the life which I now live in the flesh, I live by the faith of the Son of God who loved me and gave himself for me.
5: What?
4: I learned that verse as a child, and it just popped out of me.
5: What does it mean?
4: Well, don't you know that God sent Jesus to die for our sins? Jesus is God's only Son. The Bible says, "But God commendeth his love toward us, in that while we were yet sinners, Christ died for us."
5: Jesus deliberately died for us?
4: For all humanity. And he is the propitiation for our sins, and not for ours only, but also for the sins of the whole world.
5: Do you really believe that?
4: Yes.
5: Well, if there's a God, why is sin allowed?
4: I don't know that.
5: And why would God send his son Jesus to pay for sin when you say he never did anything wrong?
4: I don't have all the answers, but I believe the Bible does. My parents can answer any Bible questions you have.
3: Leo, you don't have to be good to deserve God's grace. No one deserves salvation. In fact, the Bible says, the scripture hath concluded all under sin, that the promise by faith of Jesus Christ might be given to them that believe.
4: I told you she'd quote the Bible.
3: What did you say, Matt?
4: Nothing, Mom.
5: That's a big sacrifice God made.
3: It is, Leo.
5: Why would he do that?
3: For God so loveth the world, that he gave his only begotten Son, that whosoever believeth in him should not perish, but have everlasting life.
5: Does the Bible really say that? Everlasting life?
3: Everlasting life comes with faith in Christ alone.
5: What do I have to do?
3: Jesus did it all. This is the work of God, that ye believe on him whom he hath sent.
4: Thanks, Mom.
3: Oh, Matt, we're praying for Leo and you.
4: Leo was dating the former girlfriend of a gang leader in Portland, and I had a reputation as a fighter, so the gang decided to make an example of me and get back at Leo by beating me up. They jumped me one night in downtown Portland on a cobblestone street. 18 men kicked and punched me so many times, I can't remember. But they didn't knock me out. As I staggered away, a taxi came along and the driver took me to the hospital. He told me I looked like death.
6: So, what happened to you?
4: 18 guys jumped me.
6: Son, I don't know if you believe in God, but supernatural power kept you alive.
4: I feel terrible.
6: You have a 3rd-degree concussion. You should be dead. But here you are.
4: The wages of sin is death. But I resisted that thought and went back to my party lifestyle. One of our roommates nagged us to find work and quit smoking in the apartment. So while he was sleeping one night, we pushed his new car into the ocean. When he tried to go to work the next day, he came in crying because he thought it was stolen. He was a poor student who couldn't afford another car, and I felt very bad about our sinful act. I was becoming depressed about my life choices. Yeah?
7: Matt, it's Mimi.
4: What's up, Mimi?
7: I'm down here in Tallahassee, going to FSU. What about you?
4: I'm still here in Portland, not doing much.
7: Why don't you come down here and finish school?
4: That's an idea.
7: Well, you can stay with us.
4: Who's us?
7: My sorority.
4: Me? Live in a sorority?
7: It's great. You'd like all the girls.
4: Yeah, I don't know.
7: I'll fly up and drive back down here with you.
4: I'm tempted. But Florida was not good for me.
7: This is northern Florida. You'll like it. And you need to finish college, Matt.
4: Yeah. I'm just wasting my time up here.
7: Well, it's time for a change. Go for it, Matt.
4: Mimi flew up and drove with me back down to Tallahassee, where I lived with 5 sorority sisters in a big house. I thought I could clean up my life and start fresh. A lie from the devil. We went to parties every night. I watched as the law turned a blind eye to the student shenanigans. The injustice made me more depressed. I wondered what life was all about.
1: 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Here's the president of Pacific Garden Mission, Phil Kwiatkowski.
8: Thanks, Timothy. Unshackled is translated and redramatized in Romanian by nationals, then broadcast on 7 radio stations in Romania. The first Christian station began in 1995 after the fall of communism. People were hungry for God's truth. Here's what one listener says. Each episode of Unshackled makes an impact as it discovers the power of God to unshackle people from a myriad of sin. 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Another says, God continues to work on my heart today through Unshackled. My opinion is that many people have been changed for eternity by listening to this program. God intervenes in the lives of people because he loves them. We at Pacific Garden Mission agree. To learn more about this ministry to Eastern Europe, write to Pacific Garden Mission, 1458 South Canal Street, Chicago, Illinois, 60607. Our email address is unshackled@pgm.org.
4: One Saturday in August 2001, I found myself dreading another party that night. The meaningless chatter, the mindless drinking to excess. I wanted no part of it. I went for a run, then came back and told the girls I was going to stay home by myself. They were shocked, but left me alone. I took out the guitar my dad had given me and began playing. I pushed away all the rock songs I had learned and came to Amazing Grace. Just a minute.
9: Hey, Matt, glad you're home.
4: What's up, Cal?
9: We're going to go light some fireworks and smoke some dope. Why don't you come along?
4: Nah, sorry.
9: Are you sure? We got some good stuff.
4: Yeah, I'm sure. Thanks anyway. Every man is tempted when he is drawn away of his own lust and enticed. But this time, I resisted the tempter. A still, small voice told me to stay home, and I listened. As I strummed and sang, the words of Amazing Grace hit me hard. I was a wretch, but not saved. I was lost in my sins. Tears flowed, but I kept singing. When I came to the verse about being there 10,000 years, I knew my parents would be in heaven and I would be in hell. I put down my guitar and looked for the Bible my dad had given me. I knew the answer lay in those pages. I found my Bible in the bottom of a box covered with dust. I held it in my hands and prayed to God for the first time in years. Oh, God, I need you to speak to me in a way I've never been spoken to before. I don't know how to pray, but I'm going to open this Bible, and when I do, I need you to speak to me. Stolen waters are sweet, and bread eaten in secret is pleasant. But he knoweth not that the dead are there, and that her guests are in the depths of hell. I kept reading and asking God out loud to not give up on me. I read this. A wise son maketh a glad father, but a foolish son is the heaviness of his mother. The tears became a flood. I had disobeyed my father's teaching and caused my mother great heaviness. Verses I had memorized came back to me, and I remembered Isaiah chapter 53 that I had recited as a child. What did it mean? He is despised and rejected of men, a man of sorrows and acquainted with grief, and we hid, as it were, our faces from him. Surely he hath borne our griefs and carried our sorrows. He was wounded for our transgressions. He was bruised for our iniquities. All we like sheep have gone astray. We have turned every one to his own way, and the Lord hath laid on him the iniquity of us all. What does it mean, Lord? Lord, I'm going to turn to John 3:16 because I've heard that preached from so often. Can you please show me what that means? For God so loved Matthew Hebert that he gave his only begotten son, that if Matthew Hebert believeth in him, Matthew Hebert should not perish, but have everlasting life. Oh God, at last I see. Thank you for loving me even though I don't deserve it. Lord, I repent of my horrible lifestyle. Please save me, Lord. Thank you for sending your son to die for my filthy sins. Thank you. Thank you, Jesus. I was born again at 2:30 in the morning that August night, and without thinking, I ran down the street to a payphone to call Mom because we had no long-distance service. I ran more than a mile to a rough neighborhood, my flip-flops slapping the sidewalk, and I had to call collect.
3: Yes, I'll accept the charges.
4: Mom?
3: Oh, Matt, what have you done now?
4: Mom, I got saved tonight.
3: Matt, is it true? For 22 years I've been praying that you'd come to God.
4: God answered your prayers tonight.
3: Oh, thank you, Lord. Just last week I prayed that God would save you.
4: You're my sister in Christ now, Mom.
3: There is none like thee, O Lord.
4: None. By his amazing grace. We talked for an hour, and then I ran home. I couldn't sleep, so I was still sitting on my bed with the Bible when the girls came in, which mystified them. Dad called that morning.
10: I heard about something amazing, Matt. Can you tell me about it?
4: Yes, Dad. I got saved.
10: Glory to God. How did it happen, son?
4: Mostly you and Mom praying. Then last night, I felt led to stay home and play my guitar. The Lord spoke to me through Amazing Grace and the Bible you gave me when I left home.
10: Praise God.
4: I'm coming home, Dad. The prodigal son is coming home. Mimi and her friends tried to dissuade me from leaving, but I didn't want to stay any longer. I drove the 2,500 miles back home, eager to see my parents and to tell my friends.
6: I don't believe it, Matt. You sound like your old man talking about Jesus.
4: Thank you. That's a compliment.
6: Okay. So are you going to become a preacher like your father? Or?
4: I don't know if I can live up to that, but I'll try.
6: I respect that man so much, and now his son has this saved thing. I mean, what's going on?
4: God's grace. That's what's going on. Joy and peace replaced the depression that had clouded my heart and mind. What a wonderful experience to know the living God. After a time at home, I went to a Christian conference in Saugus and met some believers my age. God used them to guide me to the next step.
3: Have you told any of your old friends, Matt?
4: Yep. Most of them were blown away by my transformation, but some of them are shunning me. One of them said I definitely needed a change, but he didn't. What was it that Jesus said about judging others?
2: And why beholdest thou the mote that is in thy brother's eye, but perceivest not the beam that is in thine own eye?
3: What are your plans now, Matt?
4: I met some believers at the Christian conference from Saugus, and I think I'll move out there.
3: I hate to see you leave again.
4: I need to be around believers my own age, Mom. We'll encourage one another.
2: Iron sharpeneth iron, so a man sharpeneth the countenance of his friend.
4: Exactly. Don't worry, Mom. The Lord will keep my foot from slipping. I moved to Saugus and met many wonderful Christians who took me under their wing. I was so undeserving, but they loved me as Christ did. One of them helped me so much. And then he went off to the Iraq War and was the first Marine killed. Another friend told me about a girl named Allison who was going to college in Chicago, so she and I exchanged emails. One day, I called Allison and we talked a while.
7: You live in Melrose, right?
4: Yes.
7: I'm from Melrose. I'm just in school here to study early childhood education. What street do you live on?
4: West Wyoming. Why?
7: Oh, I grew up on West Wyoming. What's your address?
4: 325.
7: No way. I grew up in that house. Who do you write your rental check to?
4: Barry Miller.
7: That's my dad. My dad is your landlord.
4: That's amazing, Allison.
7: Hey, listen, Matt. I'm going to be driving out to Saugus in a week or two with Dan. You met Dan during the conference.
4: Yes, I remember. He's the one who told me about you, said we should meet, and gave me your email address.
7: I'll have him introduce us.
4: God had prepared our meeting. When Allison and I met, we were instantly attracted to one another. We had both grown up in Christian homes. We had similar interests. One night when I was on my way to the gym, Allison asked if she could come along. That was our first date. Afterwards, she dropped me off at my place and we sat in her car and talked.
11: I lost my mom when I was only 4 months old, so I don't even remember her. She had a heart attack.
4: How old was she?
11: 36.
4: Can't imagine what it's like to grow up without your mother.
11: It's hard, but I know that I'll see her again in heaven. She lived for God and did missionary work while she was here on earth.
4: It's been so awesome for me to meet people who were saved when they were young and didn't live a life of wickedness like me.
11: Well, you can share your testimony and point others to the Savior.
4: I have been, and want to even more.
11: It's amazing to know that I'm saved, and someday, way beyond those stars, I'm going to meet my mom, who I lost as a young baby.
4: What the Lord has done for us is so unbelievable.
11: Yes. He not only paid the penalty for our sins, but he's given us everlasting life in heaven with him.
4: I am so undeserving, Allison.
11: We all are, Matt. That's the wonder of it all. We love him because he first loved us.
4: You're a beautiful person, Allison. Inside and out.
11: What I like about you, Matt, is your love for the Lord. It shines in your eyes and in everything you say and do.
4: I thought to myself, I'm going to marry this beautiful person someday. She went back to Chicago and we emailed every day and spoke every night by phone for a month. Then she visited me in Saugus for a week, staying with relatives since I was renting a room in her father's house. I prayed for God's guidance. And when she returned to Chicago, she called me.
7: I'm safely home again.
4: Thanks for letting me know.
7: Have you ever thought of relocating to Chicago to be closer?
4: Actually, I'll be there tomorrow. I had been praying about that, so I packed my belongings, left a note and rent money for my roommate, and called my boss to tell him I was moving to Chicago to be closer to the love of my life. I drove 15 hours straight and moved in with a couple of single guys from our church. Allison and I wanted to glorify God in our courtship. We married on a golf course in August 2004, 3 years after my salvation. We honeymooned in Puerto Vallarta and then moved to Arizona. Our first son was born 10 months after we married.
11: You know, Matt, your parents and mine both loved the Lord.
4: And yet I rebelled and you didn't. But for God's grace, I could have died many times and gone to eternal damnation without Christ.
11: What can we do differently in raising our son?
4: There has to be a balance between restriction and freedom.
11: I agree. Well, tell me the good things your parents did, and we'll emulate those. And we'll minimize the things you found stifling to your spirit.
4: My parents were right, saying God has to be first in our lives.
11: Yes. He is the one who gives us freedom, and then guides us in that freedom to follow his purposes.
4: Where the Spirit of the Lord is, there is liberty.
11: Well, I think consistency is important, that we agree with one another in discipline.
4: Then I'd like our children to be comfortable coming to us with any questions and challenges in life.
11: As long as they are warriors for the cross. Please, Lord, help us fulfill these aspirations.
4: Amen. God of all grace, help us to be good parents and good servants of yours. God gave us a daughter and a second son during our 10 years in Arizona. Allison got her master's in psychology, and I got my MBA and worked in the business world. Another believer and I started a ministry to the lost and homeless. We rented a building in the roughest part of Phoenix, beside a park where shootings and gangs were prevalent. We offered free meals and saw people profess faith in Christ. We returned to Chicago when Allison's father died suddenly of a heart attack. I was drawn to Pacific Guard Mission, and I still volunteer there, giving my testimony and sharing the gospel a couple times a week. He must increase, but I must decrease. Our lives are fleeting, and I want mine to count for the one who gave himself for me, the Lord Jesus Christ, who said, "Go ye into all the world and preach the gospel to every creature."
1: 'Neither is there salvation in any other, for there is none other name under heaven given among men, whereby we must be saved." He is the great I Am, the Lord Jesus Christ. And he said, "I am the good shepherd. The good shepherd giveth his life for the sheep. No man taketh it from me, but I lay it down of myself. I have power to lay it down, and I have power to take it again. This commandment have I received of my Father." Well, what a clear statement of the willingness of Christ Jesus to die in your place for your sins. "For God sent not his Son into the world to condemn the world, but that the world through him might be saved." If you have never trusted Christ with your life that he paid for on the cross, there's no better time than now. There are no special words, because God sees your heart. If you need help in making this crucial decision, get in touch with Pacific Garden Mission, 1458 South Canal Street, Chicago, Illinois, 60607. 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

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And please, take a moment to thank the manager of this station for bringing you Unshackled. This is program number 3396. Heard in the true story of Matthew Hebert, Part 2, were Stephen Spencer, Caitlin Collins, Rangan Alte, Colin Garrity, Tim Frank, and James Craig. Original music, Ralph Coburn. Sound, Nadine Aloysio Sorensen. Engineer, Kim Rasmussen. Script, Kenitha Gabler. And I'm Timothy Gregory. 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

0: This is the Gospel Hour, making known to this nation the gospel of Jesus Christ. 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
1: Lead us, our Heavenly Father, as we open Thy Word to search the Scriptures. Help us to see that which Thou wouldst have us see and understand today, and may souls be born again. In Jesus' name, amen. I'm speaking on Calvary, that is, the cross of Jesus. But we preach Christ crucified, Christ the power of God and the wisdom of God. 1 Corinthians 1:23 and 24. But we preach Christ crucified, Christ the power of God and the wisdom of God. Now I said on the last broadcast in the series that in the cross of Jesus is hidden the perfect wisdom of God. We'll never fully understand Calvary. We'll never fully understand Calvary, but we know that Jesus died on the cross because God so willed that the sin debt be met. And that's the only way the sin debt could be paid and the demands of sin be met. The wages of sin is death. And there was only one who was able to pay the sin debt by dying, and that was the perfect, sinless, holy Lamb of God. Jesus was born holy, He lived holy, He died holy. No doctrine can be clearly seen unless seen in the light of Calvary. Remove the cross from doctrine and you have no pure Bible doctrine. No work can be God-pleasing. No stewardship can satisfy God unless it is done in the name of the crucified, risen, ascended, seated Jesus Christ, the Son of God. The cross of Jesus is the center of God's eternal program. Let me say today and briefly point out that the cross and the blood of Jesus is the substantiation of all prophecy that is given in the Old Testament. If you remove from the Old Testament the cross of Jesus, beginning in Genesis 3:15, right on down, the ark, and all through the Old Testament, if you remove the cross, you have no Bible. The Old Testament is wrecked. If you take Calvary out of the Old Testament scriptures, there is no hope for the Old Testament saint or the one who believed in God and worshiped God in the Old Testament. Everything from Genesis 3:15 right on through Malachi, everything having to do with the forgiveness of sins has to do with the coming of the Lamb of God. And beloved, it is not His virgin birth, it is not His sinless life, not His mighty miracles, but His death that atones for sin. Isaiah prophesied, He hath borne our griefs, He bare the sin of many. Peter declares, who His own self bare our sin. Now that's in 1 Peter 2:24. We studied that yesterday. He carried our sorrows. So prophesied Isaiah centuries before Jesus came. Then in John 1:29, John Baptist said, Behold the Lamb of God which taketh away the sin of the world. Now, Jesus literally took away the sin of the world. Now, you say, Brother Green, I don't understand that. We have more species of sins. We have more sins and more sinning than we've ever had. And you say that Jesus literally took away the sin of the world. I said sin, S-I-N. I didn't say S-I-N-S. I said S-I-N. Jesus came to bear, and he did bear, the sins of many. He took away the sin, S-I-N, singular, that damns the soul, the sin of unbelief. And we'll talk about that later in the series. Now, when Jesus carried our sins to his cross, he nailed them to his cross, he satisfied the sin debt, and there can be nothing added. There is not one thing that you or I can add to the finished work of Jesus having to do with the sin debt. It's paid. A debt that is paid cannot be paid again. We read in Isaiah 53:5, he was wounded for our transgressions. That's a prophecy. Centuries before Calvary, Isaiah prophesied he was wounded for our transgressions. And then in John 19:37, they looked upon him whom they pierced. That is, Jesus hanging on the cross, the soldier pierced his side, and blood and water gushed out. Prophesied centuries before it occurred. I repeat, if you remove the cross of Jesus from the Old Testament, you completely wreck the Old Testament. In Isaiah 53:5, he was bruised for our iniquities. In Isaiah 53:10, it pleased the Lord to bruise him. And then in 1 Peter 3:18, the scripture that I had you to turn to before I prayed, we read that the just one, Jesus, he who knew no sin, he who was born holy, the one born holy, Jesus, the one who knew no sin, the one who did no sin, Christ once suffered for sins, the just for the unjust, that he might bring us to God, being put to death in the flesh, but quickened by the Spirit. Now, centuries before he suffered for sins, Isaiah prophesied that he would be bruised. He was. There was no beauty that we desire him. When they finished beating Jesus at the Roman whipping post, when they completed their bruising and their beating, there was no beauty that we desire him. He was a mass of torn, swollen, bloody flesh. You know, I thought as I read and I made some notes and I put down some scriptures here studying for this particular broadcast, I just thought, you know, there are souls, Pharaoh, for instance, he has been in hell for centuries, and I could name others, of course, who died in sin and without God, and they've been there. Now, can you imagine the bruising? Can you imagine the turmoil? And the weeping and the wailing and the screaming. You say, Brother Green, I cannot conceive of a God of love permitting such a thing. I want to ask you a question. Can you conceive of a God of love setting forth his son, giving to that son a body of flesh, a body like your body and my body exactly, except our sin? And in that body, can you imagine God turning his head as he looked upon his son in that body? And as he heard the cry of Jesus, my God, why hast thou forsaken me? They had beaten him. They had pulled his beard out by the roots. They literally removed his beard from his face by pulling it out with their hands. They pulled his beard. They plucked his beard, Isaiah tells us. Can you imagine the Son of God bruised and broken and bleeding and crushed, crying out, my Father, my God, why hast thou forsaken me? All else, all others, now, Father, why? Can you imagine God turning his head? And he did. God, I say this without any fear, knowing I'll meet this statement at the judgment when I receive my reward for my stewardship. I'll meet this statement. I do not fear to make the statement. God literally turned his head. God cannot, God does not, God will not look upon sin. And when Jesus bare our sin in his own body on the cross, God turned his head. All was dark and black, and the Son cried out. Do you believe that? Do you believe that? Now, if you don't believe that, of course, you're an atheist, because it's in the Bible. Jesus cried out, my God, why hast thou forsaken me? And the only reason that God forsook Jesus in that dark moment was Jesus was paying the sin debt, bearing the sins of the whole wide world. He carried our sins to his cross and nailed the sin to his cross, and God turned his head, and Jesus cried out, and the Father, of course, could not come to the rescue. If he had, then you and I would burn in hell. It had to be the death of Jesus. It was a divine imperative. Now, if you can imagine and if you can conceive of God forsaking his Son in that moment when Jesus paid the sin debt, then you shouldn't have any trouble believing in a literal burning hell. There are souls in hell today that are bruised because of the terrible chaos, turmoil, fighting, screaming, weeping, wailing, gnashing of teeth in hell. Yes, can you, I just tell you, when I stopped and I thought, I said, oh God, I cannot imagine what hell is like. But I thank God that I'm not going. Now, the reason I'm not going is not because I'm good. No, if I had justice, I'd go. Because I've sinned, and I've come short of the glory of God. I have failed God. But I'm trusting in the shed blood of Jesus. I have my faith, not in what I'm doing or have done or can do or will do, but I'm trusting in the shed blood of Jesus Christ. Christ hath once suffered, and he will never suffer again. Jesus suffered all the agony, all the pain, all the misery, all the woe, all the grief, all of the sorrow, all of the disappointment of an eternal hell. He suffered all of it while here and during the hours of his death. He suffered all. Christ, the just one, suffered for the unjust, that he might bring us to God, being put to death in the flesh, but made alive or quickened by the Spirit. Now, Isaiah prophesied that he was bruised. It pleased God to bruise him. He was smitten of God and afflicted. You see, God is holy. God has always been holy. God has never been anything but holy and righteous and pure. And God demands holiness. And without holiness, no man shall see God. And the only way that any man can be holy is to be indwelt by the Holy One, Christ in you. Christ has made unto us wisdom. I pointed this out in the very outset of the series on Calvary. Christ has made unto us wisdom, righteousness, sanctification, and redemption. Wisdom that understands spiritual things is the gift of God. Righteousness is imputed. Sanctification is of the Lord. Proof, John 17:17, sanctify them through thy truth, thy word is truth. Sanctify them through thy truth, thy word is truth. I repeat, wisdom is the gift of God. If any man lack wisdom, let him ask of God. Not the kind you get in college, and college is all right. Not the kind you get in the university. I'm talking about wisdom. No man can see the kingdom of God. No man can see spiritual things. No man can understand spiritual things until God gives wisdom. And wisdom is the gift of God through faith by hearing the Word of God. When you hear the Word, when you appropriate the Word brings faith. Faith brings wisdom. And faith and wisdom brings righteousness. Righteousness is imputed. And sanctification is the result of feeding upon the Word of God. And redemption is through the blood, totally, entirely through the blood of the Lamb of God, and not by works, not by doing, not by giving, not by living, but by receiving the gift of God, the finished work of the Lamb of God, the death, the burial, the resurrection, according to the Scriptures. Now that word bruise in the Hebrew means crushed, means to break in pieces, to grind into powder. So Jesus was literally broken, literally crushed. That is, he took the crushing and the bruising that we would endure if we should drop into hell. There are no words in any language that can describe the sufferings of the Lamb of God. The chastisement of our peace was upon him, and with his stripes we are healed. In Colossians 1:20, I read this verse last week, I believe it was. God provided the way of peace. We hear a lot about peace today. Men are talking about peace, world peace, a generation of peace. There is no person on earth that would love to see peace and see all wars cease and all killing cease any more than I. I wish we could see the boys come home, and I'd love to see the boys come home, all the boys, everywhere, but my friend, there will never be world peace, there will never be lasting peace until the Prince of Peace, and I delivered a series some time ago on prophecy, just a few weeks ago we finished on prophecy, and I told you then, and I pointed out in the Scriptures, there can be no peace. When they say peace and safety, then sudden destruction cometh upon them. But praise God, you can have peace in your heart through the blood. He made peace by the blood of the cross. Colossians 1:20. Now, Jesus is the Prince of Peace. Unto us a child is born. Unto us a son is given, and the government shall be upon his shoulder. And his name shall be called Wonderful Counselor, the Mighty God, the Everlasting Father, the Prince of Peace. I have peace in my heart. I have peace in my heart. I hope I do not have any enemies. I'm sure I do. But at the moment, I can't think of anyone that would want to harm me bodily. I don't know of anyone that would want to kill me or harm me. So far as I know, I am living in peace with the people at least around me and the people I know in my family and in our organization and so on. But I have peace in my heart with God. I'm not afraid. I'm not afraid to die. I don't want to die, but I'm not afraid to die. I'm not afraid to go out into eternity to meet God. Why? Because I have peace with God. Therefore, being justified by faith, we have peace with God. And the peace

0: Amen.
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0: proclaiming to the world that Jesus Christ is both Lord and Savior. 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
1: Thy word is a lamp unto my feet and a light unto my path. It's time now for Light for the Pathway with W.A. Thompson.

And again, we greet you in the name of the Lord Jesus. Our prayer is that you will pray for us, that you will pray for the spread of the gospel, that you will pray that hearts and lives shall be changed as the gospel of Christ goes forth. Our prayer is that you will pray for those who hear the word, that they will receive the word, and that the Lord will be honored and glorified as the Spirit of God uses the word preached and spoken to bring conviction upon the hearer, that the word of God preached and spoken will build up the saints. It is the word of God that God has chosen to use to build us up, and you notice the number of things that are said about the word, that the word is meat, it is bread, it is water, it is the sword of the Spirit. These are just a few of the things that describe the word. And the Lord wants us to use his word, to preach his word. Our feelings change, come, and they go. But we are to ever be trusting in the Lord and living according to what his word says. Surrender to the Holy Spirit of God. God will direct us how to live. The book that we'd like to consider briefly today is the book of James. It is written probably among the first, the very earliest, and because there are a number of things that are not mentioned that we won't go into right now, but the writer of the book is believed to have been the half-brother of our Lord, the half-brother of our Lord. He was the son of Joseph, but he was born of a natural means, whereas Christ Jesus the Lord was born supernaturally. He had no earthly father. Mary was a virgin when Christ was born. And after Christ was born, Joseph and Mary had other children, at least five brothers and sisters. The word mentioned, brothers mean two and sisters mean two. So at least these, she had at least four others, and counting Christ Jesus our Lord, she gave birth to five. Now, we do not know how many more she had, but she did have a normal life afterwards because these came to try to stop the Lord from speaking. And the others were saying, we know his brothers and his sisters. Again, brothers meaning at least two, sisters meaning at least two. So they knew that there were others in the family born to Joseph and Mary. But at the time the Lord Jesus was crucified, Joseph was not around, and therefore we are led to believe that he had died before Christ Jesus the Lord went to the cross. So James here, being the author of this book, the half-brother of the Lord, the writer of this epistle, speaks of things talking about how that one who has entered into a personal relationship with the Lord is going to have the true religion, which manifests itself in the way that you walk and you talk and the kind of things that you say about the Lord, how you treat others. There is just a portion here, the true religion. One will be a patient person if he has been truly born again. One will have joy. Say, but wait a minute, preacher. I still lack patience. I didn't say you were going to be a perfectly patient person. There are areas of growth always for us. But there is the direction started when one does enter into a relationship with the Lord. Self is denied. And there is a concern for the spiritual matters. And there is a desire for truth and searching of God's word and doing good works. Father, we ask for thy hand upon today's message. We pray thee to bless thy people in the word for Jesus' sake. Amen. Now let's go ahead and finish up, perhaps, Genesis chapter 50. I doubt we'll finish it up. We were looking at the life of Joseph as he is getting ready to bury his father, Jacob. And he has gotten all together. There's a great entourage of people from Egypt going with him,
a great host of people, family members, and also other dignitaries in Egypt. They're going with Joseph to bury Jacob. And this grievous mourning of the Egyptians took place in Abel Mizraim, which is beyond Jordan. And verse 12, and his sons did unto him according as he commanded them. So they are going to carry out their father's wishes. For his sons carried him into the land of Canaan and buried him in the cave of the field of Machpelah, which Abraham bought with the field for possession of the burying place of Ephron the Hittite before Mamre. Now, it was offered to him for no charge, but he wanted to pay for it, and he did. And so even today, there is a place that is said to believe, that is believed to be the burying place of Machpelah, as it were. And Joseph returned after this burial, after the placement of Abraham's body. Now, if men were able to find Abraham's body today, Jacob, if they were able to find the body of Jacob, certainly they would say this would become a shrine. And the Lord, as he did protect the knowledge of where Moses was buried, has also done so concerning the body of Abraham, Isaac, and Jacob. And if men find things that they know are according to the Bible, they'll turn to worshiping the thing rather than the God who gave the life. There are people who worship the earth rather than the God who gave, who made the earth. There are people who will worship the world and the stars and nature rather than the God who created life. Now, you can see how the Lord is protecting us with certain things that you think you must have. If you had them, they may take you away from the Lord. You ask the Lord for things and he does not give them to you. He will see to it that you have only what you need to worship him. After this burial of Jacob, Joseph returns to Egypt, he and his brethren, and all that went up with him to bury his father after he had buried his father. In verse 15 of Genesis chapter 50, and when Joseph's brethren saw that their father was dead, they said, Joseph will peradventure hate us, and will certainly requite us all the evil which we did unto him. Now, they couldn't move forward. They couldn't enjoy life because they had done such wicked deeds in the past. There are a lot of people today, you are not able to enjoy the present because you've lived such a wicked life in the past. Have you turned the past over to the Lord? Have you given yourself over unto him? Have you recognized the fact that the blood of Jesus Christ, God's Son, cleanseth from all sin? If someone should come to you, now that you are saved, and say to you, I know about you, I know what you used to be like, would you argue with them, or would you say, oh, no, don't you bring that up? No. Say, I was a sinner, I was unsaved, I'm trusting Jesus now. I became a Christian, and you think of the day when you became a Christian and put your faith and trust in the Lord, and you try to witness to them that they might too come to know Christ Jesus the Lord as Lord and Savior. That is something that happens quite often. People say, well, I remember you when you were, well, that's no problem. I don't deny that. I was unsaved, and I've come to know the Lord Jesus Christ as personal Lord and Savior. There are many people who think that, well, that the preacher is a person who's never sinned, or he's never done anything wrong, that he's always been the one that he is. No, that's what the Lord does. He saves sinners, and he saves sinners to serve him. He didn't call angels to preach. He didn't call holy angels to preach the gospel, though he could have. He has called sinners saved by his grace to exalt Christ, and that's why we can do so. We know what the Lord Jesus has done for us, how that he delivered us from the bondage of sin, blotted out our sin, and now has given to us eternal life. How that apart from him, we were in bondage. And so we're able to minister unto others who are in bondage. And we are just a thirsty man telling other people
where to find water to satisfy their thirst. We're drinking in the fountains of living water and pointing others to this water. We are hungry men telling others where they can find bread. A beggar, that's what we are, all a beggar. And we know that the Lord has forgiven us of our sins because He's good, and He said that He would receive us. And there are many people who are not willing or not, yes, willing to let go of their wicked past. They're not willing to accept the fact that God has forgiven them of their sins and blotted them out. And thus they are somewhat immobilized and are not faithful in the work of the Lord. Listen, however you feel, regardless of how you feel, God's work is finished. It's done. And you think that your feelings are going to undo what Christ did on the cross? You think that you're that powerful? What presumption, what arrogance, what pride that you would think that you have such pride that you can say that you the way you feel is greater than what Christ has done? Now, these were things in the past. Joseph, they said, is going to get even with us. But Joseph couldn't have had this kind of power had he been dwelling on the day when he could get even with his brothers for what they had done to him. Verse 16, they sent messengers unto Joseph, saying, "Thy father did command before he died, saying, So shall ye say unto Joseph, Forgive, I pray thee now, the trespass of thy brethren and their sin, for they did unto thee evil. And now we pray thee, forgive the trespass of the servants of the God of thy father." And Joseph wept when they spake unto him. They didn't understand. Joseph was not planning to get even with them. The Lord had given him grace. He walked in the presence of the Lord continually. He was willing to turn his hurts and his losses over to God. He was not harboring a bitter heart. He was not harboring the opportunity to get even or nursing a grudge, and that is seen by how his heart leaped and rejoiced when he saw his brethren and his father and this family, that he did have some direct offspring and he was able to help them, to take care of them. He wasn't jumping looking for an opportunity to strike out. That's the heart of a man who's been changed by the grace of God. When you've been changed, you're not glee-filled when someone that has hurt you is hurt. You grieve when they grieve or they're hurt, and you pray for them. And Joseph weeps for his brothers when they come to him. They're afraid that he is now going to take the opportunity to get even. Now, he could have done this earlier. I mean, after all, he was the prime minister of Egypt, second in command. He could have done this when his father was living. He didn't have to wait till his father died. He was a man who was still looking to the Lord. While his father was living, he would be looking to the Lord since his father had died. May the Lord help us to have an attitude of witnessing the grace of God. Father, we thank thee for the opportunity today to minister. We ask thee to bless this message for Jesus' sake. Amen. Join us again. I'm Willie Thompson.

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0: The psalmist said, "When I awake, I am still with thee." For the child of God, seeking the presence of the Lord is essential as each day begins. To help you in starting this day with God, we offer a brief devotional meditation from morning and evening, a collection from the pen of one of the greatest preachers of all time, Charles Haddon Spurgeon. This morning's text is found in Psalm 104, verse 16. The cedars of Lebanon, which he hath planted. Lebanon's cedars are emblematic of the Christian, in that they owe their planting entirely to the Lord. This is quite true of every child of God. He is not man-planted, nor self-planted, but God-planted. The mysterious hand of the Divine Spirit dropped the living seed into a heart which He had Himself prepared for its reception. Every true heir of heaven owns the great husbandman as his planter. Moreover, the cedars of Lebanon are not dependent upon man for their watering. They stand on the lofty rock, unmoistened by human irrigation, and yet our Heavenly Father supplies them. Thus it is with a Christian who has learned to live by faith. He is independent of man, even in temporal things. For his continued maintenance he looks to the Lord his God and to him alone. The dew of heaven is his portion, and the God of heaven is his fountain. Again, the cedars of Lebanon are not protected by any mortal power. They owe nothing to man for their preservation from stormy wind and tempest. They are God's trees, kept and preserved by him and by him alone. It is precisely the same with the Christian. He is not a hothouse plant sheltered from temptation. He stands in the most exposed position. He has no shelter, no protection, except this, that the broad wings of the eternal God always cover the cedars which he himself has planted. Like cedars, believers are full of sap, having vitality enough to be evergreen, even amid winter snows. Lastly, the flourishing and majestic condition of the cedar is to the praise of God only. The Lord, even the Lord alone, hath been everything unto the cedars, and therefore David very sweetly puts it in one of the Psalms, "Praise ye the Lord, fruitful trees, and all cedars." In the believer there is nothing that can magnify man. He is planted, nourished, and protected by the Lord's own hand. And to him let all the glory be ascribed. This meditation was taken from Morning and Evening by C.H. Spurgeon. Please listen each morning at this same time for Morning and Evening.
1: All right, now a very pleasant good day to one and all. You are listening to the Preaching of the Cross radio broadcast. I'm Brother James, and I greet you one more time in the name of our Lord and Savior Jesus Christ, the Lamb of God, which taketh away the sin of the world. We are studying together the Bible book of Titus, and this will be our 24th broadcast in the series on the book of Titus. We hope you've been with us for every single one of them. 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I trust on the station you're listening to, there is excellent Christian music for you to enjoy. We will leave that up to the station to provide you with the music. We need to take all the time we can to preach and teach God's Word, the Holy Bible, and that's what we intend to do. We've been studying a passage from Titus 2, which runs from verses 11 to 13, and it says, "For the grace of God that bringeth salvation hath appeared to all men, teaching us that, denying ungodliness and worldly lusts, we should live soberly, righteously, and godly in this present world, looking for that blessed hope and the glorious appearing of the great God and our Savior, Jesus Christ." Now, we need to look at verse 11 in connection with verse 13 in order that we might enforce our beliefs in the personal return of the Lord Jesus Christ. That is, the coming again to this earth of the person who once walked this earth. We are not looking for a thing, for a spirit being, or for a political movement, but the God-man himself, Jesus Christ. In verse 11, we read of the appearing. As we discussed on an earlier broadcast, this speaks of the time when Jesus lived bodily upon this earth. This is set over against verse 13, so that we might know and be persuaded that the second appearing shall be like unto the first one. Listen to these words from Acts chapter 1. And when he had spoken these things, while they beheld, he was taken up, and a cloud received him out of their sight. And while they looked steadfastly toward heaven as he went up, behold, two men stood by them in white apparel, which also said, Ye men of Galilee, why stand ye gazing up into heaven? This same Jesus, which is taken up from you into heaven, shall so come in like manner as ye have seen him go into heaven. That's Acts 1, verses 9 through 11. Now his return shall be the exact reversal of his departure, his ascension. This passage here in Titus has, or in Acts 1, I'm sorry, has no direct reference to the rapture. The statement deals with the second advent, at which time Jesus will actually set foot on the earth once again. The glorious appearing will be to Israel. Their king shall come in person. He will come in power and glory. That's Matthew 24, verse 30, to save Israel. Now, the first time he came to Israel, John 1, 1, he came unto his own, and his own received him not. He came as their king, and he was rejected. Let me read to you from John 19 and verse number 15, I believe it is. Let me get over there. John 19 and verse 15, the scripture says, But they cried out, no, 14, I'm sorry, 14. And it was the Passover, preparation of the Passover, and about the sixth hour he saith unto the Jews, Behold your king. And they cried out, Away with him and crucify him. Away with him, away with him, crucify him. Pilate saith unto them, Shall I crucify your king? The chief priests answered, We have no king but Caesar. Now that's how it went the first time Jesus came. He told the story this way, as he prophesied what would happen unto him, this time in Luke chapter 19. We just read from John 19. Let's go over to Luke chapter 19 and start down at verse number 11. Luke 19, verse 11. And as they heard these things, he added and spake a parable, because he was nigh to Jerusalem, and because they thought that the kingdom of God should immediately appear. He said, therefore, A certain nobleman went into a far country to receive for himself a kingdom and a return. And he called his 10 servants and delivered them 10 pounds and said unto them, Occupy till I come. But his citizens hated him and sent a message after him saying, We will not have this man to reign over us. And it came to pass that when he was returned, having received the kingdom, that he commanded these servants to be called unto him to whom he had given the money, that he might know how much every man had gained by training. And he calls them to account, the man with the 10 pounds and the man with the 5, and then the man with the 2, or in Luke, the 10 and the 2 and the 1, or the 5, the 2, and the 1. So he calls each of these men in. They give an account. The first says in verse 16, Thy pound hath gained 10 pounds. He said, Well done. In verse 18, the second said, Thy pound hath gained 5 pounds. He said, Well done. And gave him rule. And the third came in and said, I didn't do a thing with what you gave me. And the Lord judges him. And so the king came, went away. While he was gone, he entrusted the care of his kingdom to men, some who labored for the benefit of their king and others who did not. But the import of the message is, that the citizens hated him. And they said, we will not have this man to reign over us. And that's how it was the first time Jesus came. But the second coming of this same Lord Jesus Christ will be a glorious appearing to those who look for him. Hebrews 9:28. It will mean an end of their labors. 1 Peter 1:7. And of their endurance. Matthew 24 and verse number 13. On the other hand, this appearing will be a shame to his enemies, Isaiah 66:5. He will come to judge, Psalm 98:9, Malachi 3:2, Luke 19:11-27, Matthew 25:31-46, and to reward, 1 Peter chapter 5 and verse number 4. The appearing of Jesus Christ when he comes again will be that of his kingdom, 2 Timothy 4:1. The king will build up Zion, Psalm 102 verse 16. He will sit on the throne of David, Luke chapter 1 verses 30 to 33, and establish peace. Now I know, there are some listen to my voice right now. Not as many as at the start. You see, when people that don't believe the Bible and don't like the Bible, when they turn on the radio and they hear someone preaching the Word of God, they quickly move on. Oh, they say they're Christians. They say they love the Lord, but they'll turn off preaching and turn on rock and roll or country western music or political talk, anything but preaching. But there are people, maybe, listening right now, who believe that Jesus came the first time, but they don't believe that he's going to come a second time. If they do believe in a kingdom at all, they believe it'll be a kingdom that the church brings in, or good men bring in, or politics bring in. They don't believe that Jesus Christ himself, the one born in the manger, the one crucified on the cross, they don't believe he's coming back. But the Bible says this, Luke 1, verse 30. An angel said unto her, fear not, Mary, for thou hast found favor with God. And behold, thou shalt conceive in thy womb, and bring forth a son, and shalt call his name Jesus. He shall be great, and he was. And shall be called the Son of the Highest, and he was. And the Lord God shall give unto him the throne of his father David. Did you hear that? And he shall reign over the house of Jacob. Did you hear that? Forever. And of his kingdom there shall be no end. Now, here's what you have to decide. I can't decide it for you. I've decided for myself, but here's what you have to decide. The Bible says Jesus came the first time, and you believe that. You say you believe that. The Bible says Jesus will come a second time, and you say you don't believe that. How can you believe anything in the Bible when the Bible says that Jesus Christ will sit on the throne of his father David, and that he shall rule over the house of Jacob, and you know, that did not happen the first time he came. You know that didn't happen. But the Bible says it will happen. So there's only two options. Either Jesus Christ is coming back to this earth to fulfill the remainder of the prophecies made about him, or the Bible's just a great big lie. Those are your only two options. You can't say, well, I love the Lord, I believe the Bible, but I don't think Jesus is coming again. That you can't say you believe the Bible and say you don't believe in a second coming of Jesus Christ. The two are not compatible. Now, this coming will be sudden and it will be visible. Revelation 1:7. He will be seen by the nation of Israel, Matthew 26:64, and this coming will be sudden and visible to the world, Isaiah 2:19. Now as the days predicted by Daniel drew on, there came a general feeling abroad that the time was drawing near when the hope of Israel should appear. At last old Simeon took the infant Christ in his arms and said, Lord, now lettest thou thy servant depart in peace, for mine eyes have seen thy salvation. That's Luke 2:29-30. The coming of Christ in the flesh was the consummation of the hope of the old covenant. It ended with a Christ who brought redemption for the soul. But they, Israel, failed to own him. Under the new covenant, Israel waits for a Christ who will destroy their enemies and establish the kingdom. They will own him, but only after the horrors of Jacob's trouble. On the other hand, the church anticipates the coming of Christ who will bring redemption for the body to those who have already received him as their personal savior. That material is found in Romans chapter number 8. All right, so Titus 2:13 says, looking for. And as in chapter 1, we see the threefold nature of our salvation. The grace of God hath appeared. That's in the past. Teaching us to deny this present world. That's the present. And then looking for his coming. That's the future. All right, verse 14. Who gave himself for us. The one who will appear is the same one who offered himself for our sin. It was the great God who gave his life on Calvary. That's what Acts 20:28 says. God purchased the church with his blood. 1 John 3:16 says, hereby perceive we the love of God because he laid down his life for us. And he did this that he might deliver us, as we have said often, from this present evil world, Galatians chapter 1, verse 4. It is always important that we keep in mind that his death was a sacrifice. He was not slain. He was not overcome. He was not compelled by a greater power. He was not driven to the cross by human hands. He gave himself for us. Now, why did he do that? The verse goes on to say, that he might redeem us from all iniquity. You say, I thought Jesus died on the cross so I could go to heaven. That's not anywhere in the Bible. There's not one verse in the Bible that says, God saved you so you could go to heaven. There's not one verse in the Bible that says, Jesus died on the cross so people could go to heaven. The Bible says Jesus died on the cross to pay for our sins, to save us from our sins, and to deliver us from our sins. Oh, and by the way, if you are saved, you get to go to heaven when you die. We had need of redemption because of our iniquity. His sacrifice took care of all iniquity. Not merely past sins, not certain sins or certain classes of sins. Those who have been washed in the blood have been redeemed from all iniquity. Psalm 32:2 says, blessed is the man unto whom the Lord imputeth not iniquity. He whose iniquities are forgiven possesses a blessed hope, for the one to appear was bruised for his iniquity. Isaiah 53:5. This sacrifice was found acceptable in the eyes of God, as evidenced by the Lord's resurrection from the dead and the ascension into heaven. This redemption is the basis of our salvation from sin, of our rising from the dead, and of our place in heaven. Verse 14. And purify unto himself. If receiving Jesus Christ does not make one pure, then that one is still unfit for heaven. To deny that purity in the eyes of God is granted a man the moment he trusts Christ is but another attempt to slight the finished work of Christ. He said it is finished, John 19:30. Those who deny this have invented all manner of doctrines to teach an insufficient atonement. But the sinner that receives Jesus Christ as Savior is granted redemption from iniquity and purification unto himself. This is clearly spelled out in 1 Corinthians 1, verses 30 to 31, where the Bible says that Christ has made unto us wisdom and righteousness and sanctification and redemption. If one is redeemed from all iniquity, how can one be impure? We're not striving to be pure in order to attain or to maintain eternal life, nor need we do so. For he redeemed us by simultaneously making us pure, 1 John chapter 1, verse 7. The one sacrifice that sanctifies the believer, Hebrews 10:10, keeps him sanctified forever, Hebrews 10, verse 14. So, Charnock, we've quoted him before, let's quote him again. He said, and I quote, Christ expiated sin, not encouraged it. He died to make your peace, but he died to make you holy, to purify unto himself. The ends of Christ's death cannot be separated. He is no atoner where he is not a refiner. It is as certain as any word that the mouth of God hath spoken, there is no peace to the wicked, Isaiah 48:22. A guilty conscience and an impure will keep up the enmity with Satan and enmity with God. He that allows himself in any sin deprives himself of the benefit of reconciliation. This reconciliation must be mutual. As God lays down his wrath against us, so we must throw down our arms against him. As there was a double enmity, one rooted in nature and another declared by wicked works, or rather one enmity in its root and another in its exercise, that's Colossians 1:21, so there must be an alteration of state and an alteration of acts. That's Mr. Charnock's comment on verse 14. He did all this to make us a peculiar people. Those who have been made pure are to live as such. This statement speaks of being different, standing out, and being distinctive. Oh, if only more of the redeemed were peculiar persons in the eyes of an unregenerate society, think what could be accomplished in the name of Jesus Christ. So, what is said of saved people? How would God find them if he should find them in the center of his will? They would be, verse 14, zealous of good works. Zealous of good works. Lest one continue in sin or take his purity as a thing of little value and fall into a life of ingratitude and presumptuous sin, the statements in the New Testament which speak of our freedom and security are always followed by an admonition to maintain good works. One who has come to grasp and comprehend the extent of his forgiveness should be driven to a life of service and labor, not out of fear or in a vain attempt to add his merits to the blood of Christ, but as an act of love and gratitude toward the one who bought him with a price. In this context, zeal is not a quality of nature, but an acquirement of grace. The verse at hand speaks of something that is common to all converted men. What then is zeal for good works? How would we define it? Well, zeal is intense earnestness in the accomplishment of an object. It is passionate ardor in the pursuit of an object. You see, it's not mere excitement of a feeling. It's not mere demonstrative warmth of expression or mere quickness of emotion. It is something far more deep and enduring. It is a working, practical energy. It is a power that may be directed to things good or to things bad. Zeal is a force, moral force, for it is the great moving power of the world. Force can only arise from an adequate motive, just as the great river is not fed by the scanty summer showers, but gathered its strength from rains that fall upon a thousand hills. And may we be, as God desires, zealous of good works. So what is the command that God gave long ago to young Timothy and young Titus, and for that matter, young Paul, young Peter, young James, young John? What is God's desire, having given his word to choice men among the saints? Verse 15 says, "These things speak." Now, do you remember, way back, several broadcasts ago, how did Titus chapter 2 begin? "But speak thou." And the chapter ends, "These things speak." I'm going to say this as humbly and sincerely, but as directly as I can. There is no lack in our day, or in any day, for people who can read the Bible and know what it says. There are plenty of people who, if they would, could read the Bible and know what it means. Sadly, there are very few men in our day. Perhaps there have never been many men, but there are very few men in our day who will speak the truth of the things that God has written in his word. It's not because they can't understand them. It's because they are afraid. It is not because they cannot piece together sufficient truth to proclaim to a congregation of people or a Sunday school class or one man face to face. It's not that they don't know truth. It's that they lack the faith in God to be obedient. It's that they lack a care for others to be obedient. It's because they do not want sinners upset with them or unhappy with them, and so they just don't speak what they know to be true. Titus was not a man like that. Titus spoke, "These things speak and exhort and rebuke with all authority. Let no man despise thee." Harry Ironside said, and I quote, "Men will forgive a preacher if he is not eloquent or highly cultured. They will forgive him if he lacks in personal attractiveness or even in wisdom. But they will never forgive him if he is insincere. He who handles holy things must himself live in the power of them. His speech, too, is to be as sound as his life and teaching, in order that those opposed to him may be put to shame when, like the enemies of Daniel, they can find no evil thing to say against him." I believe that's true, but I am afraid we have reached the day when thousands and thousands and thousands of church-attending, professing Christians would, quite honestly, rather have an insincere man lie to them than an honest Bible preacher tell them the truth. I wish that wasn't so, but it certainly appears to be the case. Here's what I want to know, brother, sister. If you are in any way, shape, or form in the ministry of God, do you speak the truth of God? And if you are saved, but not in the ministry, I want to know, do you seek out a place where you may hear the truth of God? God wrote it. God preserved it. God has given us his word. Oh, there's a few things here and there that are difficult, but what you need to know, you can understand. What you need to hear, your preacher understands it. I want to know, are you in a place where the man who stands in the pulpit speaks these things that reflects properly on him and on you? Amen and amen. Well, that's all the time we've got. Hope you'll stop by and visit us at jameswknox.org. That's jameswknox.org. Until next time, I'm Brother James. May the Lord richly bless you, and good day.
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0: Are algae your ancestors? This is Ken Ham on a mission to strengthen the global church with God's word. One study of rocks in my homeland of Australia argues that algae were necessary for the evolution of almost everything. They claim that 650 million years ago, the conditions were perfect for algae to bloom. And this bloom allowed complex life forms to arise, eventually giving rise to humans. So here we have algae to thank for our existence. Of course, they don't explain where all the information came from to form complex life. There's actually no known scientific process that can create the brand new information necessary for evolution. So no, we don't thank algae for our existence. We have the Creator God of the Bible to thank.
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2: Chapter 14. For the Lord will have mercy on Jacob, and will yet choose Israel and set them in their own land. And the strangers shall be joined with them, and they shall cleave to the house of Jacob. And the people shall take them and bring them to their place. And the house of Israel shall possess them in the land of the Lord for servants and handmaids. And they shall take them captives, whose captives they were, and they shall rule over their oppressors. And it shall come to pass in the day that the Lord shall give thee rest from thy sorrow, and from thy fear, and from the hard bondage wherein thou wast made to serve, that thou shalt take up this proverb against the king of Babylon, and say, How hath the oppressor ceased, the golden city ceased? The Lord hath broken the staff of the wicked, and the scepter of the rulers. He who smote the people in wrath with a continual stroke, he that ruled the nations in anger, is persecuted, and none hindereth. The whole earth is at rest and is quiet. They break forth into singing. Yea, the fir trees rejoice at thee, and the cedars of Lebanon, saying, Since thou art laid down, no feller is come up against us. Hell from beneath is moved for thee, to meet thee at thy coming. It stirreth up the dead for thee, even all the chief ones of the earth. It hath raised up from their thrones all the kings of the nations. All they shall speak and say unto thee, Art thou also become weak as we? Art thou become like unto us? Thy pomp is brought down to the grave, and the noise of thy vials. The worm is spread under thee, and the worms cover thee. How art thou fallen from heaven, O Lucifer, son of the morning? How art thou cut down to the ground, which didst weaken the nations? For thou hast said in thine heart, I will ascend into heaven, I will exalt my throne above the stars of God, I will sit also upon the mount of the congregation in the sides of the north, I will ascend above the heights of the clouds, I will be like the Most High. Yet thou shalt be brought down to hell, to the sides of the pit. They that see thee shall narrowly look upon thee and consider thee, saying, Is this the man that made the earth to tremble, that did shake kingdoms, that made the world as a wilderness, and destroyed the cities thereof, that opened not the house of his prisoners? All the kings of the nations, even all of them, lie in glory, every one in his own house. But thou art cast out of thy grave like an abominable branch, and as the raiment of those that are slain, thrust through with a sword that go down to the stones of the pit, as a carcass trodden under feet. Thou shalt not be joined with them in burial, because thou hast destroyed thy land and slain thy people. The seed of evildoers shall never be renowned. Prepare slaughter for his children, for the iniquity of their fathers, that they do not rise, nor possess the land, nor fill the face of the world with cities. For I will rise up against them, saith the Lord of hosts, and cut off from Babylon the name, and remnant, and son, and nephew, saith the Lord. I will also make it a possession for the bittern and pools of water, and I will sweep it with the besom of destruction, saith the Lord of hosts. The Lord of hosts hath sworn, saying, Surely as I have thought, so shall it come to pass, and as I have purposed, so shall it stand, that I will break the Assyrian in my land, and upon my mountains tread him underfoot. Then shall his yoke depart from off them, and his burden depart from off their shoulders. This is the purpose that is purposed upon the whole earth, and this is the hand that is stretched out upon all the nations. For the Lord of hosts hath purposed, and who shall disannul it? And his hand is stretched out, and who shall turn it back? In the year that King Ahaz died was this burden. Rejoice not thou, whole Palestina, because the rod of him that smote thee is broken. For out of the serpent's root shall come forth a cockatrice, and his fruit shall be a fiery flying serpent. And the firstborn of the poor shall feed, and the needy shall lie down in safety. and I will kill thy root with famine, and he shall slay thy remnant. Howl, O gate, cry, O city, thou, whole Palestina, art dissolved. For there shall come from the north a smoke, and none shall be alone in his appointed times. What shall one then answer the messengers of the nation? That the Lord hath founded Zion, and the poor of his people shall trust in it. Chapter 15. The Burden of Moab. Because in the night Ar of Moab is laid waste and brought to silence, because in the night Kir of Moab is laid waste and brought to silence, he is gone up to Bajith and to Dibon, the high places, to weep. Moab shall howl over Nebo and over Medeba. On all their heads shall be baldness and every beard cut off. In their streets they shall gird themselves with sackcloth. On the tops of their houses and in their streets, everyone shall howl, weeping abundantly. And Heshbon shall cry, and Eleale, their voice shall be heard even unto Jahaz. Therefore the armed soldiers of Moab shall cry out, his life shall be grievous unto him. My heart shall cry out for Moab, his fugitives shall flee unto Zoar, an heifer of 3 years old. For by the mounting up of Luhith, with weeping shall they go it up. For in the way of Horonaim they shall raise up a cry of destruction. For the waters of Nimrim shall be desolate, for the hay is withered away, the grass faileth, there is no green thing. Therefore the abundance they have gotten, and that which they have laid up, shall they carry away to the brook of the willows. For the cry is gone round about the borders of Moab, the howling thereof unto Eglaim, and the howling thereof unto Beer Elim. For the waters of Dimon shall be full of blood. For I will bring more upon Dimon, lions upon him that escapeth of Moab, and upon the remnant of the land. Chapter 16. Send ye the lamb to the ruler of the land from Selah to the wilderness, unto the mount of the daughter of Zion. For it shall be that as a wandering bird cast out of the nest, so the daughters of Moab shall be at the fords of Arnon. Take counsel. Execute judgment. Make thy shadow as the night in the midst of the noonday. Hide the outcasts. Bewray not him that wandereth. Let mine outcasts dwell with thee, Moab. Be thou a covert to them from the face of the spoiler, for the extortioner is at an end, the spoiler ceaseth, the oppressors are consumed out of the land. And in mercy shall the throne be established. And he shall sit upon it in truth, in the tabernacle of David, judging and seeking judgment, and hasting righteousness. We have heard of the pride of Moab. He is very proud, even of his haughtiness, and his pride, and his wrath. But his lies shall not be so. Therefore shall Moab howl for Moab, every one shall howl. For the foundations of Kirhariseth shall ye mourn, surely they are stricken. For the fields of Heshbon languish, and the vine of Sibmah. The lords of the heathen have broken down the principal plants thereof. They are come even unto Jazer. They wandered through the wilderness. Her branches are stretched out. They are gone over the sea. Therefore I will bewail with the weeping of Jazer, the vine of Sibmah. I will water thee with my tears, O Heshbon and Eleale. For the shouting for thy summer fruits and for thy harvest is fallen. And gladness is taken away, and joy out of the plentiful field. And in the vineyards there shall be no singing, neither shall there be shouting. The treaders shall tread out no wine in their presses. I have made their vintage shouting to cease. Wherefore my bowels shall sound like an harp for Moab, and mine inward parts for Kirharish. And it shall come to pass, when it is seen that Moab is weary on the high place, that he shall come to his sanctuary to pray, but he shall not prevail. This is the word that the Lord hath spoken concerning Moab since that time. But now the Lord hath spoken, saying, within 3 years, as the years of an hireling, and the glory of Moab shall be contemned with all that great multitude, and the remnant shall be very small and feeble. Chapter 17. The Burden of Damascus. Behold, Damascus is taken away from being a city, and it shall be a ruinous heap. The cities of Aroa are forsaken. They shall be for flocks, which shall lie down, and none shall make them afraid. The fortress also shall cease from Ephraim, and the kingdom from Damascus, and the remnant of Syria. They shall be as the glory of the children of Israel, saith the Lord of hosts. And in that day it shall come to pass that the glory of Jacob shall be made thin, and the fatness of his flesh shall wax lean. And it shall be as when the harvestman gathereth the corn, and reapeth the ears with his arm. And it shall be as he that gathereth ears in the valley of Rephaim. Yet gleaning grapes shall be left in it, as the shaking of an olive tree, two or three berries in the top of the uppermost bough, four or five in the outmost fruitful branches thereof, saith the Lord God of Israel. At that day shall a man look to his Maker, and his eyes shall have respect to the Holy One of Israel. And he shall not look to the altars, the work of his hands, neither shall respect that which his fingers have made, either the groves or the images. In that day shall his strong cities be as a forsaken bough and an uppermost branch, which they left because of the children of Israel. And there shall be desolation. Because thou hast forgotten the God of thy salvation, and hast not been mindful of the rock of thy strength, therefore shalt thou plant pleasant plants, and shalt set it with strange slips. In the day shalt thou make thy plant to grow, and in the morning shalt thou make thy seed to flourish. But the harvest shall be a heap in the day of grief and of desperate sorrow. Woe to the multitude of many people, which make a noise like the noise of the seas, and to the rushing of nations that make a rushing like the rushing of mighty waters. The nations shall rush like the rushing of many waters, but God shall rebuke them. And they shall flee far off, and shall be chased as the chaff of the mountains before the wind, and like a rolling thing before the whirlwind. And behold, at evening tide, trouble, and before the morning, he is not. This is the portion of them that spoil us, and the lot of them that rob us. Chapter 18. Woe to the land shadowing with wings, which is beyond the rivers of Ethiopia, that sendeth ambassadors by the sea, even in vessels of bulrushes upon the waters, saying, Go, ye swift messengers, to a nation scattered and peeled, to a people terrible from their beginning hitherto, a nation meted out and trodden down, whose land the rivers have spoiled. All ye inhabitants of the world, and dwellers on the earth, see ye when he lifteth up an ensign on the mountains, and when he bloweth a trumpet, hear ye. For so the Lord said unto me, I will take my rest, and I will consider in my dwelling place like a clear heat upon herbs, and like a cloud of dew in the heat of harvest. For afore the harvest, when the bud is perfect, and the sour grape is ripening in the flower, he shall both cut off the sprigs with pruning hooks, and take away and cut down the branches. They shall be left together unto the fowls of the mountains, and to the beasts of the earth, and the fowls shall summer upon them, and all the beasts of the earth shall winter upon them. In that time shall the present be brought unto the Lord of hosts, of a people scattered and peeled, and from a people terrible from their beginning hitherto, a nation meted out and trodden underfoot, whose land the rivers have spoiled, to the place of the name of the Lord of hosts, the Mount Zion.

0: August 13th, laughing on the outside. After a particularly rough day with the newborn, a weary mom collapses into a chair, thankful the crying child has finally gone to sleep. She looks up to see her three-year-old with a disappointed look on his face. "Mom," he says, "can you pick out a better sister for me?" Well, the amazing thing about kids is they're brutally honest, am I right? With children, you never have to wonder what they are thinking because it's all out into the open. But as we become adults, we become much better at masking things, even deceiving or playing the part to fit in. We learn to put on the happy face and hide our real emotions. Well, today we'll hear from Dale Glomsky, a man who always felt like the runt, too small to play sports and too dumb for school. But humor became his disguise, along with a list of other things. He's here to share with us his true story on this Unshackled Daily Devotional.
1: I began to notice that my uncle was well-liked because he was the life of the party, so I became the classroom clown. As Mr. Funnyface, the jokester, I was invited everywhere. Being a clown is a downside, though. People always expected laughter, even though I was crying on the inside. Why? For one thing, my nickname was Goober, and I hated it. What girl would want to date a goober? When my uncle committed suicide with a gun, I fully understood. And then I wanted to change my image, but couldn't. There was no way. After graduation, I joined the Navy, but in the military, whoever swears the most or tells the dirtiest jokes gets the most respect. So I got worse. After the Navy, I tried college. Same problem there. Next, I tried being super religious, spending hours talking with the pastor, but it didn't fill the emptiness inside. A college classmate said I needed to be born again. He explained that when we receive Christ, he gives us a new heart. I prayed for salvation right then and there. You wouldn't believe the difference in me. I went to Bible college where I met my wife, and today I'm a pastor.
0: When the prophet Samuel arrived at Jesse's house to anoint one of his sons as the new king of Israel, he was surprised to learn that God had not chosen any of the men who stood before him. Why? God said in 1 Samuel chapter 16, verse 7, "For the Lord does not see as man sees, for man looks at the outward appearance, but the Lord looks at the heart." Friend, others may have a certain perception of us, but God knows everything. He is familiar with our deepest thoughts, the parts of us that are invisible to everyone else. So if you feel misunderstood or you're tired of painting on the happy face, remember that God invites authenticity. For we are already fully known. And we are known by the only one who can truly love us without fault. And he does. 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
0: Across the country, people of faith are facing growing pushback for simply gathering to pray together. 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You have a protected constitutional right.
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0: Many are familiar with the story of Lazarus in the Bible. Lazarus was a friend of Jesus Christ. His sisters were Mary and Martha. And in John chapter 11, we read the account of Lazarus's death and of Lazarus being raised from the dead by the Lord Jesus Christ. Many are familiar with this passage of Scripture because often at funerals, regardless whether it's a Christian funeral or the funeral of a religious person, John chapter 11, verses 25 and 26 are often quoted. I am the resurrection and the life. He that believeth in me, though he were dead, yet shall he live. And whosoever liveth and believeth in me shall never die. Believest thou this? These are the words that were spoken by the Lord Jesus Christ to Martha when she had come up to see the Lord and to express that if the Lord had been there, Lazarus wouldn't have died. Well, Lazarus did die, and there was a reason Jesus Christ held off going to their home to keep him from dying, and it was for God's glory, because Lazarus was dead for 4 days before Jesus Christ raised him from the dead. It was such a miracle, undeniable, that it really caused a stir, and it was one of the last things that Jesus Christ did that really precipitated the anger of the Pharisees and convinced them to kill him. Well, today, when we study Lazarus, we want to study him from this perspective. Lazarus is an excellent type of a lost man who gets saved. So today, you're listening to this message. If you're saved, what you're going to see in Lazarus's picture or his type is you're going to see what your condition really was before you got saved, and you're going to see what Jesus Christ did for you when you got saved. But if you're not saved yet, if you're lost, if you are religious, if you hope to go to heaven but you have never personally trusted the Lord Jesus Christ as your Savior, if you've never been born again, you really need to listen to this message, because this message, when you look at Lazarus's life, you're going to see where you really are with God. As a religious person who hopes to go to heaven, if you've not been born again, you honestly believe that you're going to go. You hope you go, but you're not going to go to heaven unless you're born again. And this understanding of the life of Lazarus is going to help you to see clearly why you must be born again, why you cannot go to heaven without being born again. Now, notice how salvation is seen in Lazarus as Jesus brings him from death to life. The first thing we want to know about Lazarus is this: he was dead. In John chapter 11, verse 39, Jesus said, "Take ye away the stone." Martha, the sister of him that was dead, saith unto him, "Lord, by this time he stinketh, for he hath been dead 4 days." He was dead. You know, people have argued about whether or not Jesus Christ bodily rose from the dead. I believe he did. The Bible says he did. He was dead for 3 days and 3 nights and 3 days. But people have argued, no, he was just beat up real badly and he swooned. I don't believe that. Not for a minute. But in the case of Lazarus, everybody knew he was dead. They'd already had the funeral. They'd already buried him. He was dead. He was dead. And before you get saved, you know what? You are dead. You say, well, that can't be. I'm walking around. Sure, physically, but spiritually, you are dead. The Bible says in Ephesians chapter 2, verse 1, "You hath he quickened." To quicken somebody is to make him alive. "You hath he quickened who were dead in trespasses and sins." Now, that's your condition. If you're not saved, if you've never been born again, right now, you are dead. You say, but I'm walking around. Jesus Christ said to one fellow who came up to him and said, "I'll be your disciple, but let me first go bury my father." He said, "Let the dead bury the dead." You see, there's a situation when you are not saved that your body is alive, but spiritually you're dead. And the reason is you come from Adam, and the same thing happened to him. The Bible says that God gave Adam a command in Genesis chapter 2, verse 17. You can look it up for yourself. Genesis chapter 2, verse 17. He said for him not to eat the fruit of the tree of the knowledge of good and evil. For in the day that thou eatest thereof, thou shalt surely die. In that day. And something in Adam died that day, and what it was his spirit. Now, you have a dead spirit as well. I mean, the human spirit is alive, but the spirit, the work of the Lord Jesus Christ in your life, the presence of the Spirit of God, gone. You are spiritually dead. And listen, no matter what you do to try to impress God to let you into heaven, you cannot give yourself spiritual life. The only person who can do that is Jesus Christ. You must be brought to life by Jesus Christ, just like Lazarus could not bring himself life. I'll tell you honestly, it's important for us who are saved to remember that before we got saved, we were dead, because it will help us to understand our loved ones who are religious, who, they don't really want to get saved the way the Bible says. You know, some people say, well, I hope they go to heaven. They're not going to heaven. And you say, why? They could be very, very kind, good, solid, religious people, but they are dead. The most religious person you know. The best person you know, if he's not been born again by the Lord Jesus Christ, he's dead spiritually. And you can't get to heaven being dead any more than Lazarus could come out of that grave being dead. And that's the condition of a lost man before he gets saved. He was dead. Here's the second thing. He stunk. In John chapter 11, verse 39, Jesus said, take ye away the stone. Martha, the sister of him that was dead, saith unto him, Lord, by this time he stinketh, for he's been dead 4 days. And surely, you know, if you leave a corpse and unembalmed for sure, lying around for 4 days, it's going to stink. And people get the idea that God loves everybody just the way we are. And you know, that's not really true. He loved us. Listen, he surely loved us enough to give us his son who died for us. John 3:16, you know the verse. For God so loved the world that he gave his only begotten son, that whosoever believeth in him should not perish but have everlasting life. That love is right there. No question. And you can trust the Lord Jesus Christ and receive him, and God will give him to you because of his love. But listen. God abhors wickedness. God abhors wickedness. And so you get this society now that is amoral or immoral. You know, we got Christians allowing things in their lives today that lost people wouldn't do 50 or 60 years ago. And you got lost people who are walking around thinking that they have got a shoe into heaven because, you know, they're so self-righteous. But listen, in Psalm 5, verses 4 through 6, the Bible says, thou art not a God that hath pleasure in wickedness, neither shall evil dwell with thee. The foolish shall not stand in thy sight. Watch it. Thou hatest all workers of iniquity. Now you say, well, I'm not a worker of iniquity. Listen, after Jesus Christ returns, there are going to be people that come before him, and they're going to say, Lord, Lord, have we not cast out devils in thy name? Have we not done many wonderful works in thy name? And you know what he's going to say? Depart from me. I never knew you, ye that work iniquity. Wait a minute. They've been doing many wonderful works in the name of the Lord Jesus. Lord, Lord. But he said, I never knew you. You know, he abhors wickedness. He called them workers of iniquity. In other words, you don't have to do vile, horrible, terrible sin to be a person who is a worker of iniquity. You just have to reject Jesus Christ. You just have to go on living the good life and hope to go to heaven without him. That'll get under his skin. And the Bible says, thou hatest all workers of iniquity. Thou shalt destroy them that speak leasing. Leasing is lying. The Lord will abhor the bloody and deceitful man. Oh, there are a lot of deceivers today. Oh, they're goody-goody two-shoes, but they're not showing you the truth. They're hypocrites. And when a wicked man tries to buy God off with a sacrifice, and go to church, make it look good, you know what he does? Just backfires. Proverbs chapter 21, verse 27 says, "The sacrifice of the wicked is abomination." Well, he made a sacrifice and he made it to God. Yep, but it's abomination. How much more when he bringeth it with a wicked mind? This kind of thing stinks. It's an abomination to God. Now, what you've got to realize when you're not saved is you're dead and you stink. And not only that, but you're bound. Lazarus was bound. You see, the Bible never paints a pretty picture of sin. The Bible never paints a pretty picture of death. You go to the graveyard and there's flowers out there and there's headstones out there and there's beautiful trees out there and everything is well kept and manicured, and you think, wow, death's not such a bad thing. Because we desensitize you to it by making it look so pretty. Death is not pretty. Dead is dead. And people that are dead stink. And in this case, he was bound. In John chapter 11, verse 44, when Lazarus came forth out of the grave, he was bound hand and foot with grave clothes. And his face was bound about with a napkin. He was bound. As Lazarus was bound with his grave clothes, so we are bound by sin. You know, people get the idea that they can mess around with sin, and whenever they want to, they can just put it down. I was listening to the testimony of a fellow just the other day, and somebody offered him, you know, a pipe with crack in it, and he's like, oh, yeah, I'll try that. And he did, and had a good time. The next weekend, same thing. And before he was done, he had lost his family, he had lost his business, and he lost his mind. It took him, he's never going to go back into the business he was in. It took him over a year for his mind to straighten out. Sin has a way of doing that to you. Proverbs chapter 5, verses 22 and 23, the Bible says, "His own iniquities shall take the wicked himself, and he shall be holden with the cords of his sins. He shall die without instruction, and in the greatness of his folly he shall go astray." A friend of mine used to say, when a man tells you about drinking, he'll take it or leave it. He'll take it every time. You know why? He's holding with the cords of his sins. You see, the picture you're seeing in Lazarus is that every time you sin, a particular sin, it's like another cord is placed on you, or another wrap of the grave clothes goes around you. And the more you sin, the more cords that hold you. And you get so stuck in your sin, you can't get out. There are people today who go to all kinds of reformer things, and they say to you, "I am a recovering whatever, drug addict, alcoholic, whatever it is." And you know why? They never admit that they're not anything but what they were, because they've been held by their sin. You see, if you're not born again, if you're lost, the Bible says you're dead. The Bible says you stink. And the Bible says you're bound. And no matter what you do to try to put a nice aroma on that, or a nice look by the church attendance, or a nice look by all the good things you do for other people, you're lost. You're lost. And that's what we were before we got saved. Dead, stinking, bound by sin. Now, it's not a pretty picture, but it is an accurate picture. Okay? The great thing is that Lazarus didn't stay there. Jesus Christ showed up, and the first thing that happened to him is he was quickened. He was quickened. He was made alive. In John chapter 11, verse 44, "He that was dead came forth." He was alive. Whereas Lazarus had been dead, now he was alive. Do you remember the story of the prodigal son? I mean, if you're not a Bible reader, at least you probably remember that. That's, you know, a man had two sons. The younger wanted his portion of the inheritance. Dad gave it to him. Then he took off, and he wasted his substance with riotous living. And afterwards, he was like, "Wow, boy, I made a terrible mistake." And he went back to his father and told his father that he'd sinned against God and he'd sinned against his father. Boy, he was truly repentant. His father had compassion on him. and put on him the best robe, a ring on his hand, shoes on his feet, brought the fatted calf and killed it. And listen to the testimony of Dad speaking about his son. "This, my son, was dead and is alive again. He was lost and is found." And they began to be merry. You know, right now, listen, right now, if you're lost and you're feeling the struggle of those sins that are holding you, and you recognize in your own life the stench, and you know that you are dead, right now, by putting your faith in what Jesus Christ has already done for you on Calvary, you can come alive. Your life can change. Jesus Christ can bring you to life. Listen, every one of us that's already received the Lord Jesus Christ as our Savior, we had this day that Lazarus had. We came to life. You know, when we get saved, the Bible says we pass from death to life. In other words, there's no going back to death. I mean, physically we'll go through the grave and all that, but no going back to that spiritual death. We're saved. The Bible says in John chapter 5, verse 24, "Verily, verily, I say unto you, he that heareth my word and believeth on him that sent me hath everlasting life, and shall not come into condemnation, but is passed from death unto life." Lazarus came to life. You come to life when you come to the Lord Jesus Christ. The Bible says, "He that hath the Son hath life." Listen, you started out into sin. And you said, "Boy, we're really living it up now." You weren't living it up because you found out what you were doing was killing you. Well, you can come alive right now. Right now. Lazarus was quickened. But that's not all. He was raised. In John chapter 11, verse 44, "He that was dead came forth, bound hand and foot with grave clothes, and his face was bound with a napkin. And Jesus saith unto them, Loose him and let him go." When he came to life like that, he was raised. John chapter 12, verse 9 says, "Much people of the Jews therefore knew that he was there, and they came, not for Jesus' sake only, but that they might see Lazarus also, whom he had raised from the dead." He was raised. And you know something? As Lazarus was raised from the dead, so we are raised with Christ. Do you understand when a person gets saved, to secure us, God puts us into Jesus Christ. We become members of his flesh and of his bones. And because Jesus Christ is already seated at the right hand of God, we spiritually are also seated at the right hand of God. I mean, just for a moment, get the picture. You've got a light switch on the wall. You got lights above your head. You flick that light switch and the lights come on and you think, how is that possible? Well, they're connected. You know that. There's a wire that runs from the switch to the light. Likewise, we are down here on the earth like that light switch, and our spirit and soul are already connected in Christ, and they're up there in heaven like that light above your head. And what connects us is the Spirit of God. The Bible tells us in Ephesians chapter 2, verse 6, that when you get saved, the Bible says, "And hath raised us up together and made us sit together in heavenly places in Christ Jesus." Listen, when we get saved, we are already seated with him in heavenly places. Wouldn't you like to be with the Lord today? Now, we will have a physical resurrection at the rapture when Jesus returns. The Lord himself shall descend from heaven with a shout, with the voice of the archangel, with the trump of God, and the dead in Christ shall rise first. Then we, which are alive and remain, shall be caught up together with them in the clouds, and so shall we ever be with the Lord. Ah, to meet the Lord in the air, and so shall we ever be with the Lord. So we're going to have a physical resurrection, but right now, to secure us, the Lord puts us in Christ and allows us to sit in Christ next to God the Father in heaven right now. Lazarus was raised, and so are we. Let me tell you something else. Lazarus was loosed. In John chapter 11, verse 44, he was bound with the napkin, bound with grave clothes. Jesus saith unto them, "Loose him." Loose him. As Lazarus was loosed from his grave clothes, So we are loosed from the bondage of sin. Now, you know, I realize that God doesn't deliver you from every sin that you would ever commit when you get saved. That's true. That stuff that's in your flesh is there. Oh, God works out so many things in our lives. But one of the things is so that we grow, that we're sanctified by the Lord. We get closer and closer to Him, so we get further and further away from sin. But I'll tell you, when you get saved, I've heard this report over and over again, there are some sins that drop off you like the scales dropped off of Paul's eyes when Ananias showed up. I've heard people testify that they were in bad shape with alcohol, and they got saved, and God just took it away from them. Same with drugs or pornography. I've heard God just took it away. Now, I don't know what sins are holding you, but I'm going to tell you something. When you get saved, you're loosed. Now, I recognize there are sins you are going to work through for the rest of your life. But you know what? You walk in a liberty with Christ whereby you do not have to be in bondage to those sins. They're there. The temptations are there. But you're not in bondage anymore. The Bible says, "You shall know the truth, and the truth shall make you free." Those that heard it said, "We were never in bondage to any man. How sayest you shall be made free?" And Jesus replied, "Whosoever committeth sin is the servant of sin." But then he goes on to say, "If the Son therefore shall make you free, you shall be free indeed." Before you're saved, you're in bondage to sin. But you can get out of it by being made free. And the only one who can free you is Jesus Christ. And you go to read Romans chapter 6. Paul shows us in Romans chapter 6 a great transition. We go from serving sin to serving the Lord's righteousness. In Romans 6:16, "Know ye not that to whom ye yield yourselves servants to obey, his servants you are to whom you obey, whether of sin unto death or of obedience unto righteousness? But God be thanked that you were the servants of sin, but you have obeyed from the heart that form of doctrine which was delivered you, being then made free from sin, you became the servants of righteousness." Ah, that's wonderful. We go from serving sin to being the servants of the Lord's righteousness in liberty. Where the Spirit of the Lord is, there is liberty. You're loosed. Don't you want to be free? Man, I love being free in Jesus Christ. Lazarus, not only was he loose, but the Bible says he was let go. In John chapter 11, verse 44, Jesus says, "Loose him and let him go." The idea is that Jesus had something for him to do. In other words, he didn't just hang out there at the, you know, at the mouth of the cave where he'd been buried. He took off and went and did something. Why? Because he had a testimony. Again, in John chapter 12, the chief priests consulted in verse 10, that they might put Lazarus also to death. Why? Because that by reason of him, many of the Jews went away and believed on Jesus. Wow. You know what? Lazarus had a testimony. And the Lord let him go to testify. In other words, let other people see what's happened to you. They'll turn to God. Likewise, when you and I get saved, the Lord doesn't immediately take us to heaven and get us out of here. It'd be nice. But he lets us go, so that we can testify of the great things that Jesus has done for us. In other words, by our testimony, God is glorified, and by our testimony, others are saved. They hear the Word of God. They see what God has done, and they want the same thing. I know of a number of people that are saved now because they saw the change in another person's life. They're like, "Man, I don't know, you know, but God's done something in you, and I want what He's done in you." You see? Now, if you're saved, Lazarus helps us to understand the condition we were in before we were saved, and helps us to understand what's happened to us now that we have been saved. We're alive. We're raised. We're seated in heavenly places in Christ Jesus. We're loosed from those sins. We don't have to be held by those cords of bondage anymore, and we're let go so we can tell other people about the Lord Jesus Christ. But if you're not saved right now, If you've not trusted the Lord Jesus Christ as your Savior, you can't get into heaven. I don't care how religious you are, how good you are, how much you've given to the poor, or how self-righteous you are. You're dead. And you're bound And to God, you stink. And that has to change. And the only person who can change that is the same person who changed Lazarus. It's Jesus Christ. And you need to trust him today. You say, I would, but how do I do that? John chapter 1, verse 12 says, as many as received him, to them gave he power to become the sons of God, even to them that believe on his name. You receive him. You say, how do I do that? Ask. The Bible says, ask and you shall receive. You just tell him, Lord, I want Jesus Christ. I need to be saved. And he'll save you. You say, where does it say, ask and you shall receive? John chapter 16, verse 24. Ask and you shall receive, that your joy may be full. So ask him to save you. You say, how? Bow your head. Tell the Lord, Lord, I am a dead, stinking, bound sinner. And I don't want to be dead, and I don't want to stink, and I don't want to be bound anymore. I want you to change that. I want you to make me a sweet savor to God, just like you said in the Bible. So the best way I know how, I come to you, Jesus Christ, and I'm asking you, please, I receive you as my Savior. I'm asking you to save me. Wash me from my sins. Fill me with your Holy Spirit. Make me alive and give me a testimony so I can tell other people how to be saved. I'm tell you what, he'll do it. He'll do it. Put your faith in Jesus Christ. He's the one that raised Lazarus, and he's the one that can give you life. Amen.
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1: Hi, I'm Todd Nettleton, and this is the Voice of the Martyrs Radio. In Pakistan, a deacon removed the name Muhammad, which had been painted on an alleyway in front of a church. He attempted to keep the name from being walked on and protect the congregation from being accused of blasphemy. Despite his efforts, a mob rallied against the church in a vicious attack, claiming the deacon was not allowed to even touch the word because he is not a Muslim. The deacon fled as the mob approached. He lost his job and went into hiding. Now, with the help of other Christians, the deacon is starting a new business. Pray that Pakistani Christians will be bold in spite of attacks like this one.
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1: You say, Pastor Chappell, why do we use the word salvation or saved? Well, first of all, because they're Bible words. But if you notice in the text, it says, shall not perish. So if there's a potential perishing, then there's a need for salvation. If it's the Titanic that's sinking, somebody needs to throw over a safety device. Spiritually, we need to determine, how will I find salvation?
0: When you trust Jesus Christ to be your Savior, He not only gives you a new eternal destination, He gives you a completely new life. In our series, New Life, we will discover the scriptural truths that teach us what it means to be a new creation. Welcome to Daily in the Word. 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Christians at every stage of spiritual growth need to experience the abundant, victorious new life in Christ that God intends them to live on a daily basis. And now, here's Pastor Paul Chappell with part one of a message called The Miracle of New Life.
1: Before us this morning in John chapter 3 is the accounting of a man with a burdened heart coming to Jesus Christ and asking Jesus questions about life and about eternal life. The man's name was Nicodemus. In John chapter 1 and verse 1, the Bible tells us that this man named Nicodemus came to Jesus by night. Some believe he came to Jesus by night because of peer pressure. Peer pressure is a big deal for all of us, even today. You see, he was called a Pharisee. He was a ruler of the Jews. He was a member of the ruling body called the Sanhedrin. 70 men who knew more about the Old Testament than probably anybody in this room, including me. These were very religious men. But many of you have discovered, and others will discover, that religion can never fill the hole in our heart that only Jesus can fill. So he had religion, but he did not have a relationship. And he came to Jesus with many, many questions. You see, the fact is that new life is not found with religion, religious experiences, material experiences, a new house, a new car, a nicer wife, whatever it is you want today. New life isn't found in those kind of ways. And Nicodemus had sensed that something was still missing, and so Jesus began to teach him that life is a miraculous gift from God, and that like human life begins with birth, spiritual life, new life, will begin with a spiritual birth. And so Jesus began to explain that. And in verse number 5 of this chapter, it says, Jesus answered and said, verily, verily, I say unto thee, except a man be born of water, speaking of a mother's womb, and of the Spirit, he cannot enter the kingdom of God. That which is born of the flesh is flesh, and that which is born of the Spirit is spirit. And so Jesus is teaching Nicodemus about the new life and the new birth, which obviously is the beginning of new life. And then Jesus comes to this famous verse, these famous words that maybe in your Bible are in red, indicating these are the words of Jesus. And Jesus says to Nicodemus, for God so loved the world that he gave his only begotten Son, that whosoever believeth in him should not perish, but have everlasting life. Now, John 3:16 is probably the most famous verse in all of the Bible, and sometimes we've only seen it when somebody at a ball game is holding up a sign, you know, John 3:16, and maybe that's the way you've seen it. But let me assure you this morning, the words of this verse are truly amazing. So simple that even a child can understand them, and so profound that all of the scholars through all of the ages could never plumb the depths of the meaning of John 3:16. Some people have referred to John 3:16 as a little gospel. Martin Luther referred to it as the Bible in miniature. For truly this verse summarizes why Jesus came and how all of us can feel the effects of what he did when he died and when he rose again. And so in these final moments, I want you to join with me and open your heart to the words of Jesus Christ. And I want you to notice in your outline that it's filled with Bible verses, because I want you to know that what I have to say pales in comparison to what the Bible has to say. And I want you to know that what we're talking about today is directly from the words of the Lord Jesus Christ himself. As Jesus begins speaking to Nicodemus, he says those words, "For God so loved." And he begins to teach Nicodemus about a miraculous kind of love. A love the world cannot always understand. You see, we don't have to wonder about God's love. He has proven it to us. And the Bible is clear, "For God so loved the world." It is a supreme love that he gives and that he shows to us. It is supreme for many reasons, and when we study the scriptures, we find that we did not come to God in the first place as a human race. In fact, the very first man sinned against God. The fact is that God is the prime mover in salvation. 1 John 4 and verse 9 says, "In this was manifested the love of God toward us, because that God sent his only begotten Son into the world that we might live through him. Herein is love, not that we loved God, but that he first loved us and sent his Son to be the propitiation for our sin," or the payment for our sin. So the Bible is clear. God loved us first with a supreme love. Now let me quickly quantify what kind of love we're talking about, because there's a lot of different kinds of love, and some of you have experienced that. And in the Greek language, there's three kinds that are mentioned. First, there is the Greek word eros, which speaks of an erotic love. It is sensual, it is often perverted, it is not love at all. And secondly, there is philos, or we sometimes hear the term Philadelphia, the city of brotherly love. And philos is a brotherly, kind of a community love, and it's a wonderful thing, but not merely what Jesus was talking about here. And even sometimes in the community, someone might say, "I love you," and you might wonder, sort of like the letter that I heard about the other day, and it went like this: "Dear Johnny, no words could ever express my unhappiness since I broke off our engagement. Please take me back. I love you, I love you, I love you. Love always, Jane. P.S. Congratulations on winning the lottery." Now, there's a lot of that kind of love going on in the world in which we live. So Jesus, when talking about God's love, does not use the word eros, he does not use the word philos. He uses the word agape, which is the highest kind of spiritual love you could ever know. It is an unconditional love, and this is the kind of love that God expresses to us. "For God so loved the world." And I want you to get this in context. God is eternal. And so God knew you and God loved you and had a plan for your life before you ever came into existence. Your destiny predates you, and God's love for you predates your existence in this world. Jeremiah 1 and 5 is very clear on that matter when it says, "Before I formed thee in the belly, I knew thee. And before thou camest forth out of the womb, I sanctified thee. And I ordained thee a prophet unto the nations." So God's word is very clear that before we enter into this world, he's already loving us with this agape love. And he knows us, and he has his wonderful plan for our life. John 8 and 58 says it this way concerning Jesus. "Jesus said unto them, before Abraham was, I am." So Jesus is also eternally in love with us. God loved the world. Micah 5:2 tells us that Jesus Christ, the babe in the manger, was from everlasting. He did not begin his existence as a baby in the manger. He took the form of man there, but he is eternally God. And so, as eternal God, he loves us with an eternal love. And it is not only eternal, but it is also an endearing love. It is an enduring love. In fact, notice how he describes it there in verse 16. It says, "For God so loves." Now, that's a little word, so. This word tells us that with an emphatic, extreme bond, he loves us. I want you to know that his love is not like a trickling faucet. His love is like a bottomless ocean. He loves you with a love that you could never quite comprehend. And let me tell you how much he loves us. Romans 5:8 says it best. It says it this way: "But God commendeth his love toward us, in that while we were yet sinners, Christ died for us." God said, "I see the human condition. I see the sin in the human race, and I still love you." God saw every bad thing that I would ever do before I did it. He saw every bad thing or knows every bad thought, and yet he says, even while he knew we were sinners, he loved us so much, he gave himself still for our sin. For the Bible declares all have sinned and come short of the glory of God. I'm a sinner. All have sinned. No one reaches God's perfection. That's why we all need a Savior. And this is what God's love is all about. God came for people who were not perfect. He said, I didn't come for the whole. The whole need not a physician, but they that are sick need a physician. In fact, none of us are perfect. And the closest people ever come to perfection is when they fill out a job application. Have you ever noticed that? We can make ourselves look pretty good then, but in reality, we still fall short. Augustine said, God loves each one of us as if there was only one of us to love. He has a supreme love for us. But not only is it a supreme love, I want you to notice also, it is a sacrificial love. The Bible says, for God so loved the world that he, say it with me, gave. He gave. You see, you can give without loving, but you can't love without giving. And God loved us so much that he gave, the Bible says, his only begotten son. Now let's just pause there for a minute. People ask me, what separates true and false religions? And one of the big separations comes with this question. Who do you say Jesus is? Who do you say Jesus is? Well, the Bible tells us that Jesus is God's only begotten son. And in John 1:14, it's described this way. And the Word, capital W, speaking of Jesus, the Logos, the Word. And the Word became flesh and dwelt among us. The one who was eternal with God in the past became flesh, took the form of a man, and he dwelt among us. And we beheld his glory. And we saw the mercy and the grace and the truth in Jesus Christ. And he did not take on flesh merely to live a perfect life as an example like other prophets and teachers. He took on flesh so that he could literally and physically die for the sins of this world. The Word became flesh and dwelt among us. Now, John 3:16 answers a ton of questions if we're looking for answers today. A lot of the isms are answered in John 3:16. For example, the phrase for God responds to atheism, which claims there is no God. The phrase so loved responds to fatalism, which asserts that God is just some kind of an impersonal force. The phrase the world responds to nationalism, which says God loves all people, not just some people. The phrase that he gave responds to materialism, which reminds us that it is more blessed to give than to receive. And the phrase his only begotten son responds to Mohammedism, which says that God has no son. A lot of answers come from John 3:16. And I pause to say this about Jesus Christ because it is impossible to be wrong about Jesus and to be right about God. You see, the three in one, Jesus Christ, as an equal part of the Trinity, came down to show the love of God when he died on the cross of Calvary. In fact, when Jesus was baptized at the Jordan River, and as I was visiting there not long ago and just standing, one of the things that came to my mind was that as Jesus came up out of that water, the Bible says there was a voice from heaven, Mark 1:11, and the voice was the voice of God, and God said, "This is my beloved Son, in whom I am well pleased." Now, friends, if God says it, that's enough for me. God the Father said, "This is my beloved Son, in whom I am well pleased." And the Bible says that in him dwelleth all the fullness of the Godhead bodily. Jesus Christ, God's Son, in order that we might know love, came down personally, embodied in flesh, deity wrapped in humanity. He came to say, "I love you personally." And I don't care what kind of family background you have, or what kind of a busted marriage you've had, or what kind of a parental difficulty you've had, and how you may feel a lack of love here and there. I understand the trials of this life, but I do want to remind you this morning, there is a God in heaven who loves you with an immeasurable love today. And he cares for you. And so Jesus Christ came personally. But then he did not just come to this earth and live. But he also suffered painfully for us. You see, the Bible tells us that Jesus Christ not only was baptized, but then after his ministry of healing and teaching, the Bible tells us ultimately he came to Jerusalem. And just outside the city of Jerusalem, Jesus went up to a little hill called the Hill of the Skull, Golgotha by name. And it was at the top of this mount where Jesus Christ voluntarily and vicariously laid down on a cross. And there Jesus Christ suffered for my sin and for yours. But you see, God is a holy God. And as a holy God, a payment for sin must be made, because we who are sinners have no way of access before God without the forgiveness that Jesus offered. And so it was here at Golgotha where we read that the beard of Jesus Christ was pulled and a cat of nine tails was taken across his back 39 times until the bone was exposed and blood began to flow, and the crown of thorns was placed upon his head, and nails were put into his hands and nails into his feet, and then the sword through his side. And the Bible tells us that the blood that flowed was for the remission of our sin. For the Bible says, without the shedding of the blood, there's no covering for sin. Jesus Christ came to show us the love of God and to personally provide a way for our salvation. In fact, in Ephesians 1 and 7, it tells us this: in whom we have redemption through his blood, even the forgiveness of sin. And I want you to remember that. The forgiveness of sin does not come from a church. The forgiveness of sin does not come from you yourself being good. The forgiveness of sin comes because of the blood that was shed. What can wash away my sin? Nothing but the blood of Jesus Christ. God loved us so much that he sent his son to provide redemption for a lost world. It's a miraculous love. But then I want you to notice, secondly, the miraculous provision of God. God tells us in John 3:16, for God so loved the world that he gave his only begotten son. We've seen that. But now look on. That he gave his only begotten son, the next words say, that whosoever believeth in him. That whosoever believeth in him. So the miracle of this provision, first of all, is that it is a universal provision. It's a whosoever provision. This Greek word, whosoever, is the word pos. It's mentioned 1,238 times in the New Testament. God wants us to know that he loves everyone. In fact, in Romans 10:13, it tells us, for whosoever shall call upon the name of the Lord shall be saved. 1 Timothy chapter 2 and verse 3 tells us that God will have all men to be saved. Revelation 22 says, whosoever will may come. My friend, salvation is not a matter of can and can't. It's a matter of will and won't. And Jesus said, whosoever may come. Jesus didn't die for any select group of people. He died for everyone. That whosoever, the ground is level at the cross. And so it's a universal provision. But then don't miss this very important thought. Because while it is universally made available, notice it says that whosoever believeth in him. That whosoever believeth. So there is a personal decision that must be made. A personal decision. Now the word believe doesn't mean, oh yeah, I believe in God and Buddha and Muhammad and my grandma and the rocks at Sedona. It doesn't mean that Jesus is kind of on the God shelf. The word believeth means that we're putting our total reliance in Jesus Christ. That we're trusting him alone. And I realize we live in a pluralistic society. And thank God for the freedoms we have in America. And thank God that we have neighbors with different persuasions and so forth. But we're not here today talking about democracy in that sense. We're talking about salvation today. So while we all are good neighbors with people of different backgrounds, the question today is, what must a man do in order to be saved? And the Bible says, whosoever believeth on him. So now it gets kind of narrow. One time a fellow said to a preacher, that was kind of narrow preaching this morning. And he said, yes, it was about as narrow as that book right there. Because the Bible says, whosoever believeth on him, There's a universal opportunity, but there must be a personal decision. It's not simply about acquiescing to the historical existence of Jesus Christ. It's not enough to say, well, I was religious, or I've been to certain classes. It's a matter of, have you accepted? Because Nicodemus was religious. Nicodemus had memorized large portions of the Old Testament, including the entire book of Genesis. I'm telling you, he knew a lot about religion, but he didn't know that he had new life. He didn't know that he had eternal life. In fact, sometimes most people know just enough about religion to be dangerous. Reminds me of the story of the school teacher back before political correctness. She was going to have a little show and tell in her school class, and she said, boys and girls, tomorrow we're going to all do a show and tell about our religion, and I want you to come and tell a little bit about your religion. And so the kids were excited about show and tell, and they came in, and the first one was a little girl. Her name was Mary. She said, my name is Mary, and I am Roman Catholic, and this is a crucifix. And all the kids looked, and they thought that was cool. And next little boy said, my name is Benjamin, and I am Jewish, and this is the Star of David. And all the boys and girls said, oh, that's cool. The next little boy said, my name is Johnny, and I am a Baptist, and this is a casserole. Now, I know some Baptists, that's about how much they know about church, you know? That's where some food might be found. Friend, it's not about Baptist, Catholic, Protestant. What it really is all about is believing and entirely trusting in the death, burial, and resurrection of Jesus Christ for the forgiveness of your sins. That's what the word means when it says, whosoever believeth. You see, Jesus said to the woman at the well, I am the resurrection and the life. He didn't say this church or that church. He said, I am the resurrection and the life. He that believeth in me, though he were dead, yet shall he live. You see, it's so important that we recognize, yes, there's a universal invitation, but there must be a personal decision. And so we see a miraculous love, for God so loved the world. And we see a miraculous provision that whosoever believeth, but notice finally this morning, a miraculous gift. Notice it says that whosoever believeth on him shall not perish, but have everlasting life. Now, let's look at this gift before we're done. I want you to notice, first of all, the gift is called salvation. You say, Pastor Chappell, why do we use the word salvation or saved? Well, first of all, because they're Bible words. But if you notice in the text, it says, shall not perish. So if there's a potential perishing, then there's a need for salvation. If it's the Titanic that's sinking, somebody needs to throw over a safety device. Spiritually, we need to determine, how will I find salvation? The Bible says in Romans 10 and 9, that if thou shalt confess with thy mouth the Lord Jesus, and shalt believe in thine heart that God hath raised him from the dead, thou shalt be saved. No one who is saved should ever be afraid of that term. That I'm saved the Bible way. It's important. And why are we saved? Because the Bible says in John 3:16 that whosoever believeth on him shall not perish, but have everlasting life. In fact, if you read the next verse, it says that those who have not believed are condemned, and that those who believe are not condemned, but they are redeemed and saved. And so the Bible is clear that there is the potential for perishing. The word perish means eternal banishment. Matthew 25:46, and these signs shall go away into everlasting, and these shall go away into everlasting punishment, but the righteous into life eternal. There was a military chaplain in World War II, and he was assigned to a troop, and he went to the men, and one of the men came up and said, some of us in this troop would like to know if you believe in heaven and hell. And the man said, well, you know, I'm a little more liberal in the way I kind of approach the things. And he said, then we don't want you to be our chaplain. The chaplain said, well, why not? And the soldier said, because if there is no hell, then we don't need you. And if there is a hell, we don't want you to lead us astray. You see, friend, eternity is a serious matter. This life is but a vapor. And Jesus knew that.
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0: proclaiming to the world that Jesus Christ is both Lord and Savior. 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
1: Psalms 138. Let's read verse 1 and 2, then we'll pray, and then we'll preach a message God has laid on our heart. Look at verse 1. I will praise thee with my whole heart. America has seen too much half-hearted Christianity. And churches have seen too much, and sinners have seen too much, and God has seen too much. I've seen too much. And so may God help us to seek Him with a whole heart. Not half the heart, not a quarter of the heart, but with a whole heart. He said, I'll praise thee with my whole heart. Before the gods will I sing praise unto thee. I will worship toward thy holy temple and praise thy name

for thy loving kindness and for thy truth. For thou hast magnified thy word above all thy name. Let's pray. Father, we thank you for your word. Lord, thank you for the singing that we have heard that has stirred our hearts and has encouraged us and has strengthened us. And I pray now that you bless the message that you've laid upon my heart this morning. Speak to the hearts of your people. May you grant strength to our hearts, stability to our walk. And God, may you give praise unto our lips. We'll thank you for all that you've done. In Jesus Christ's name we ask it. Amen. Thinking in light of our country and its fast down spiral into sin, wickedness, and destruction, I am thankful, even for a statement I already said this morning, that our God's still on the throne. Our God still knows what's going on, what's going to happen. He still has it all in control. But thinking of the things that are very alarming in our country, same-sex marriage becoming not even a state issue, should not even be up for any kind of vote whatsoever, but to the fact that it has become across the board accepted in American states don't have a right anymore, looking at all that's happened during President Obama's administration. And we thought it was bad and wicked up to this point. It just got worse over the last 8 years. And so in the middle of all that, there's a theme and a thought on my heart yesterday. Woke up with it, just strengthening me this morning. Our hope is not in this country. Our hope's not in the presidency. Our hope's not even in politics. It's in the Word of God. It's in the Bible. And so this morning, I just want to remind you that you need to keep looking to the Scripture. Something I'm reminded of this morning is that we have been preaching, I've been preaching for years of the last days are here, the last days are coming. And that's what's going to happen when the last days, and in the middle of all this, that we are to lift up our head because our redemption draweth nigh. And then when all these things are coming to pass, somehow we get discouraged and defeated. I want you to know, it must go this way. I don't like the fact it's going this way, but it must go the way that it's going. And I'm praying, God, I mean, I want a reprieve in my day, I do. But I understand that when the Bible, you know what's happening in our country? This is being fulfilled. And I know that when it's being fulfilled, that the Christianity, for the most part, I'm looking at, is not going to make it. Most of what we see is so thin-skinned, it's so surface. It is, people are looking, my wife and I were talking last night, people are looking for these high moments and, you know, service and give them some kind of thrill and some kind of pep talk, but they're not living for God in the mundane day after day and the trials and the troubles. Their Christianity seems to struggle, but they can get some kind of cheap high moment. And I don't mean that wrong, but if their flesh can feel good for a moment, they feel encouraged. And when that moment of the flesh lets them down, therefore they don't feel like they can make it. God, you're not going to make it if you don't look to this Bible. The strength of your heart is going to be the Scripture. What's going to get us through and strengthen us is the Word of God becomes our hope. It is our strength. It is our stay. It's what causes us to survive. What makes us live for God and stay close to the Lord in the dark hours. This Bible is the strength of our heart. Now here's what the Scripture said, your whole heart. Half-heartedness is not going to get you through. You're going to have to determine that you're going to serve God with all your heart. You're going to praise Him with all your heart. You're going to live for Him with all your heart. You're not just going to live for Him when things are good. But you're going to serve God no matter what's going on in your life. You're going to serve the Lord. And here's what the Bible says. I worship toward thy holy temple. Thank God for the people who know where the holy temple is. They know where the church at. Amen. And so they'll worship toward the holy temple and praise thy name for thy loving kindness. We aren't praising for the truth. Thank God we have it. I'm talking about in the King James Bible. We have His truth. And then He said this, for thou hast magnified thy word above all thy name. I want you to look with me in Philippians chapter 2. The name of our God is great, and the reason it is because His word is great. What makes His name great is because His word is good, and He keeps His word. The book of Philippians tells us, chapter 2 and verse 9, if you'll look there, Galatians, Ephesians, Philippians, Colossians, Philippians chapter 2, look at verse 9. The Bible says, wherefore, well, let's look at verse 8, being found in fashion as a man, he humbled himself and became obedient unto death, even the death of the cross. Wherefore, God also hath highly exalted him and given him a name which is above every name, that at the name of Jesus, every knee should bow
of things in heaven and things in earth and things under the earth, and that every tongue should confess that Jesus Christ is Lord to the glory of God the Father. Amen? That's going to happen. That's going to take place. I want to remind you that God gave His Son a name which is above every name. Not only in this world, but the Bible says in the world that is to come. And at that name, every knee's going to bow. I'm looking forward to that day. This God-hating crowd, this reprobate crowd, this abomination crowd that hates His name, denies Him, wants nothing to do with Him, and is against everything in this Bible and anybody that wants to live for it, there's coming a day when we will hear their tongues say, He is Lord. There's coming a day when we will see their knees bow and confess, and they will confess before the God of heaven and before the redeemed of God and all those that's been hatched up out of hell for a moment for the day of judgment. They will confess on that day, hey, we have the victory. It's already won. We may go through some troubles and some trials and some heartaches, persecutions. Church, I've been preaching for months and at time to time. It's going to happen right here in America. I'm telling you, you better buckle up. You better buckle up. You better decide you're going to live for God. There are good days and bad days ahead. How are there good days in the midst of the bad days? Because God's still in control. He'll still be the strength of your heart. You can still walk in the Spirit. You can fellowship with God. He'll be able to give you peace in the midst of the storm. If the Word of God is not the strength and the stay of your heart and your daily delight, you are not going to fare too well in the days ahead in this country. You better be reading it every day. Better be memorizing it, hiding it in your heart. Man, I've read stories of persecution, the church being persecuted, and even in warfare, military guys being taken as POWs, and they're inside of these camps of the enemy. And you know what you read about that got them through? Man, some of them would have latrine duty. And while they were on latrine duty, you don't know what that is? You know, the place where all the dung and the deposits of the body are put. They'd be on latrine duty having to get rid of all that stuff. And you know what? A lot of the God haters and the enemies of our country and of the church, they would take your Bible. You know what they'd use it for? The enemies would use it for toilet paper. They'd get done. They'd throw it as toilet paper. They'd use that into latrines. And some of the believers and those that were saved that did not have a Bible, they'd be on latrine duty and they'd look and see the Word of God in it. They'd take it out, put it in their pocket, get back to where they were being kept, and they'd clean it up. And they would keep the preciousness of a portion of a page of your Bible. They would keep it so they could read it and meditate it. And they said, that's what got them through. See, that, some of you won't even pick it up from day to day. There's coming a day you'll be willing to dig it out of a latrine and use it. Why? It will be the only strength of your heart. Thy word have I hid in my heart that I might not sin against. See, His word is what gives us strength. His word is what gives us knowledge. His word is what gives us power. His word is what sees us through and causes us to claim. It's what strengthens our faith. Faith cometh by hearing, and hearing by the word of God. Without it, your faith will be weak. Just going to church won't strengthen your faith. I mean, I'm thankful it'll help a little bit. And singing songs, I mean, it can strengthen your faith, but there's nothing that will strengthen the faith of the child of God like the pages and the words of the Word of God, the Bible. I know our country hates it. Our government seems to hate it. Not all of them, thank God. Not all of them. I'm thankful for a righteous remnant still in the land. You better pray for them. There's a name which is above every name. Look in Isaiah chapter 40. Turning your eyes this morning to the Bible. As we go to Isaiah chapter 40, I'll read you a verse here, and while you're getting in your place, I want you to look at, and most of you know this, I've showed you this quite a few times, but look at Psalms, if you would, turn in the book of Psalms 118, before we read Isaiah, look in the book of Psalms now, 118, if you'll get there. Psalms 118, I want you to look at verse 8, Psalms 118, verse 8. The Bible says, it is better to trust in the Lord than to put confidence in man. It's better. So I'm telling you that you are going to have to put your trust in God. Just because you're saved don't mean you're trusting the Lord. And if you are just looking to man to have confidence, man is going to fail you, but our God will never fail us. It's possible for me to fail you and you to fail me. For sure, our government has failed us. But I'm telling you right now, God will never fail us. You know what's special about this verse? It's the very middle verse of your Bible.
You count the verses of the Word of God, this is the middle verse of the Bible, that the Scripture says it's better to trust in the Lord than to put confidence in man. When you take the middle verse of this Bible, you count the words in that middle verse. You know what the very two center words of the entire Word of God is? It is the Lord. I don't know about you, that's special. I don't think we ever need to get over hearing that. And if you already knew that, it should stir your heart this morning that the very center of all the Word of God, you know who's in the center of it? The Lord is. It's all about Him. Matter of fact, that's not by accident. Now let me say this, you have any other version outside the King James Bible, that don't stand true. Any other verse, name it, count the words, count the verses. And why, you want to know why it's not true? Because they leave verses out. That will not be the middle verse in the other versions. They eliminate verses. And then if it was the middle verse, it probably won't be the middle words because they have so changed the words of your Bible. In the King James Bible is that treasure. The treasure of God, the Lord. Look in Isaiah chapter 40 with me if you would. Isaiah chapter 40 in the Word of God. Look with me as you're looking there at verse 8. I love this verse, Isaiah chapter 40 verse 8. The grass withereth. Is that not so? Amen. We like it sometime to wither so we don't have to cut it. But the grass withereth. I'm thankful for the summer when it's green, but man, when winter comes and it will, I'm thankful for those days. Just be honest with you. The grass withereth, the flower fadeth. But man, look at this verse, church. But the word of our God shall stand forever. Stands forever. That's the strength of our heart. Satan has tried all of his times since he's rebelled against God. He has tried to cause one word of God to fail and to cease from coming to pass. He's not been victorious to this point. Matter of fact, let me say something to you. If he could cause one promise to fail, then he's won. If Satan could cause one word of God to not come to pass, he's the victor. Let me say, thank God that's impossible. He'll not, hey, one little word shall fail him, but God's word shall never fail. There's never coming a day that Satan and all of his cohorts will keep one word of God from coming to pass. That's why the word of God is quick and powerful. Sharper than any two-edged sword. Thank God for the power of his word. Look with me if you would. These are familiar verses to you. Should be familiar verses. 1 Peter chapter 1. Look at 1 Peter chapter 1. Turn in your heart to the Word of God, trying to strengthen your heart and what you have in the Bible. Can I say to you, this is the book of all books. There's no other book greater than this book. This is the Word. We'll read in Psalms 119 in a minute. His Word is settled in heaven forever. Forever. If man should gather up all of the Bibles written in ink and could gather them up and burn them, can I say they have not destroyed the Word of God? You know how much of it's hidden in your heart? Hey, they may be able to take this out of my hand, but they can't take this out of my heart. They may could take it out of my hand, but they will never be able to draw it out of my heart and get rid of it. The Word of God shall not fail, stands forever. The Bible stands and it will forever. Man, I love that. I love that hymn. Before we read this in 1 Peter, it says, is there a song book up here? That's page, what is it? I'm going to just read it to you. Psalm 178. Psalm 178. Amen. Page 178. If you got Psalm 178, you've added to 176 chapters is all that's... Look with me, if you would, in Psalm 119, 176 verses, 150 chapters. Look, if you would, in Psalm, page 178 in the song book. Okay? The Bible stands like a rock undaunted mid the raging storms of time. Its pages burn with truth eternal, and they glow with light sublime. The Bible stands like a mountain towering far above the works of men. Its truth by none ever was refuted, and destroy it they never can. The Bible stands and it will forever when the world has passed away. By inspiration it has been given all its precepts. I hope this is your heart. I will obey. The Bible stands every test we give it, for its author is divine. By grace alone I expect to live it, and to prove it and make it mine. The Bible stands though the hills may tumble.
It will firmly stand though the earth shall crumble. I will plant my feet, listen to this, on its firm foundation, for the Bible stands. I said it Wednesday night preaching to the church. I'm going to say it again this morning. I've never seen a happy Christian who did not love the Word of God. You better fall in love with the eternal, abiding, forever standing Word of God. I'm not talking about just laying it on your coffee table and having it open. I'm not talking about some kind of glory in your heart because you have a big white family Bible with your genealogy in it that just gathers dust and you put butterflies and hide money in it, okay? If you're hiding money in it, let me know. If something happens to you, I'm coming to your house to search your Bible, okay? Give it to the preacher. But I want to say to you that I'm talking about loving the Word of God, meditating on it daily, throughout the day, memorizing it, quoting it, using it. It is your only defense against Satan. If you're going to win the battle against sin, it will be the Word of God, the sword of the Spirit, that gets you through. There's a lot of Christians don't pick up their Bible from Sunday to Wednesday, from Wednesday to Sunday. They pick it up to go to church. But some of you haven't read it, thought about it, meditated on it, or even quoted it, or even used it since you were in church last. And you bring your Bible, and some of you have your Bible, and whenever it's time to go to church, you go to look for it, and you go, oh, I left it at church. That means you hadn't even looked for it from the time you left church till you come back to church. I do know in the midst of trouble, most of the time, the heart of the child of God gets driven to the Scripture. Well, we're fixing to be driven to the Scripture. We're living in days. The Scripture is being fulfilled. I mean, daily. It's coming to pass. I don't know what's on the horizon for this country. I do know what I'm seeing. It's not pretty and it's not good. But I also do understand that the government that is ruling in the world during the tribulation period, it's fast running that way. It's getting there very, very quickly. Everything's being established, being put in place for that to take place. It's happening. Look with me, if you would, in the book of Peter. 1 Peter, in the Scripture, chapter 1, verse 23. Verse 24. Being born again, verse 23. 1 Peter, chapter 1, verse 23. Being born again, not of corruptible seed, but of incorruptible, by the word of God which liveth and abideth forever. If there's any, listen to me, sinner friend, if there's any hope for your soul, it's in the word of God. You young people, look at the preacher this morning. For my children or your children around this church, you better develop a love for the Scripture. It's not just what the preacher preaches. It's not just what mom and dad... Here's what's sad. Some of you parents, your children do not see you and have not hardly ever seen you in your life reading the Bible. Now, you're their parents. You go to this church. When's the last time your kid seen you at a table or at your desk? Or sitting down reading the Scripture, going, when's the last time they've seen that dad's been reading his Bible? That mom's been reading her Bible? When's the last time, husband, you've seen your wife, or wife, you've seen your husband reading the Word of God? It's just not something we bring to church. Hey, this is just not a tool for church. And what's sad, some people don't even bring it to church. If you don't bring it to church, I doubt you're using it at home. It is the book of all books. Matter of fact, it's greater. Some of you, I rejoice my name's written in the Lamb's Book of Life. That takes second to this book. I'm glad my name's there, but this is what put my name there. Without this, my name can't be there. The Word of God is the book of all books. It's settled in heaven. God loved us enough to give us the volume of the Word of God. It's in your hand. You are to love it. You are to read it. You are to memorize it. Because David said, "Thy word have I hid in my heart that might not sin against thee." If you're not hiding His Word in your heart, I know you're living in sin. Matter of fact, when we get in sin, this is what gets us out of it. The Scripture. So he said, being born again, not of corruptible seed. Question is, are you born again? Are you saved? If you're not saved, you better take heed to the Word of God. Today is the day of your salvation. You're not promised a tomorrow with everything. Listen, if I was a sinner today without God and was not saved and began to understand just a little bit of seeing prophecy fulfilling itself, I think I'd be opening my ears saying, "Preacher, tell me about that book."
It would alarm my soul to know. I may not have read it or give myself to it, but I cannot deny that Bible is coming to pass. Coming to pass. It ought to be enough to make you look at it, open your heart and your ears to the, hey, teenager, listen, it's time to quit playing church. It's time to quit playing. You better get a relationship with God. Listen, mom and daddy's faith is not going to make you survive the days ahead. You better have faith in God. You better have a relationship with God. Let me give you a story. Richard Wurmbrandt, the Iron Curtain fell in Romania overnight. I don't have time to tell you the whole story, but I will tell you this. He ended up being put in prison for his faith. His wife was put in prison for her faith. Their boy at 10 years old, because of what he preached, they stood for. They took his son, the government did, and made him a vagabond, put him in the street, and told anybody if they took the preacher's son in and fed him, they would be put in prison also. So you know what happened? He lived out of trash cans, lived in the alley, slept behind dumpsters. Nobody would give to him. Nobody would help him. Nobody would, because they're scared of going to prison. Nobody would help the preacher's boy. 10 years old. How many of y'all 10? I got... Benjamin, you're 10. Stand up. That'd be like Jenna and I being put in prison for our faith. And I could not imagine my boy living in the alleys, nobody loving or caring for him, no home to go to, nobody to feed him, eating out of trash cans overnight, his whole life altered. Don't you think about that? Why? For the cause of Christ. Is it worth it? Yes, it's worth it. You know what happened? Stand up here, son. You know what happened? He was bitter against God, mad. Said, if this God that my parents served allowed that to happen to them, I don't want to serve Him. And began to hate God in his heart. He began to look for his mom. Nobody cared for his soul. He began to find out one concentration camp, for lack of a better word, where they had him in prison, one after the other, and he finally found one where they had the women and looked, and he saw his mother, and he called to her, and she ran to the fence. And when she come to the fence, she didn't say, how have you been? How have you fared? You know what she said? She said, son, give your heart to God. She said, I love the Lord. She began to encourage him. She said, you better look to the Lord. He is wonderful. And she began to encourage him to seek God and talk about how great God is and encourage his heart to look toward God the soldiers came and they began to pull her away from him. She began to tell him about the Lord, about the Lord, about the Lord. And he walked away, and when he walked away, tears running down his face. Here's what he said. He said, if this God, if my mom still loves this God after everything that's happened, he must be real. You know what he did? He went and got in his alley, got on his knees and called on God and got saved and took Christ as a Savior. I don't know what's a day ahead for us in our days. But I'm telling you that God is real. His Bible's sure. Hey, we may suffer a little while. I don't like suffering. You don't either. We may suffer, but it's going to last just a little while. Just a little while, the book of Revelation says. And when it's over, there's eternal glory. I'm talking about it is worth serving God. No matter what happens, I know that. I don't like any more than what you do, what may come to pass. But I do know this, what's going to see us through? The Scripture. I'm no gloom and doom preacher. But I am a realist according to looking what's around me and looking at that Bible. I know what's going to come to pass. Evil men and seducers shall wax worse and worse. And all they that will live godly in Christ Jesus shall suffer persecution. When we lived in a day when America loved her churches and America loved her preachers and America loved God and said the pledge and had in God we trust and believed it on the money, America was a great, safe place for a Christian to live in. It's not that way anymore. And it will not be in the days ahead. The Bible says all flesh is as grass. Verse 24. I'm glad, verse 23, being born again, not of corruptible seed, but of incorruptible by the Word of God. Here's the blessing, which liveth and abideth forever. For all flesh is as grass, and all the glory of man is a flower of grass. The grass withereth, and the flower thereof falleth away. But the Word of the Lord endureth forever. And this is a word which by the gospel is preached unto you. Look with me now. If you would, in Matthew chapter 24. Look at Matthew. This is found in Matthew 24, Mark 13, 31, Luke 21, 33. We'll just look at one verse, the book of Matthew. Three witnesses on this account. Matthew chapter 24, look at verse 35. Matthew 24, verse 35. Heaven and earth shall pass away,
But say that next phrase with me. But my word shall not pass away. Let's read it together. You ready? Heaven and earth shall pass away, but my word shall not pass away. I say amen. Hey, man, that's a great verse. Let's read it again. I mean, read it like you mean it. Amen. Heaven and earth shall pass away, but my word shall not pass away. To God be the glory. You know what that means when heaven and earth is gone and hell is full of Christ rejectors? This is still standing. And it stands forever. Forever. This is not just some book. It's not just something written by man of some kind of fairy tale contrived of different brilliant minds over the ages or trying to blend it together. This is written by Almighty God. It's God's book, God's word. Man may have been the penman, but God is the author. God's the author. Holy men of God spake as they were moved by the Holy Ghost, the Scripture says. His word will never fail. His word will not pass away. Look in Psalm 119 with me. I'll show you a few verses in Psalms 119. Let's look at the value of the Word of God. Three or four verses. Psalm 119. Brother Rick quoted one of them this morning. Look at verse 72. Psalm 119. Look at verse 72 in the Scripture. Here's what your Bible says. The law of thy mouth, David speaking to God, is better unto me than thousands of gold and silver. You see the value of the Word of God? It's better than thousands of gold and silver. What is David meaning? Listen to me. If you piled up on this pulpit, look at the preacher. If you piled

0: Come get which one means the most to you. Which one does your heart desire the most? He'd have never put his eyes on this. He'd have, from the back row, if that's where he'd have put his eyes on this, and he'd have come straight to it like a homing device. It's better to me. It's worth more to me. I value God's worth more than... You know what the Bible calls riches? Uncertain riches. Sprouts wings and fly away. How many times you put money in your banking account and you rejoiced, and 2 days later you said, oh my goodness, what happened? Anybody else like that? I mean, man, you get a check, you're like, praise God, it seems like a lot of money. You start counting your bills out and you start crying before you get to the end. Riches are uncertain. Don't fly away. You trust in uncertain riches, you are a miserable wretch. Men can go from riches to poverty in a moment and overnight, but I'm telling you, they can never rob the richness of your soul. You know what's got the Christians through in ages past? This has, and it still will. It seems that we're living in a day. Listen to me, we're living in a day where the average, I'm not talking about our kind of churches, but the average churches put little emphasis upon this. Little, if none. It's not about this. It's about their singing, their new contemporary music, and their new praise and worship bands, and their new Christian jokes and philosophies, and their good time, and just come as you are. We don't care how you dress, and it's all about pleasure and flesh and a good time and a party and events. This is little emphasis. But this has been the number one emphasis in this church. This. And it will be, by the grace of God, till the Lord Jesus comes. This is the emphasis. Better love it. I remember when I got saved. Oh man, I remember when I got saved. I began to read the Bible and underline the Scriptures. And I've told the story a thousand times, but I love to tell it. My first Bible, I think every verse in it was underlined. My pastor said, if you're reading that Bible and a verse means something to you, underline it. Man, I got saved and started reading the Bible at night. I had a pen, I'd go, man, that's good. I'd underline it. The next verse, oh, I'd underline it. I'd start going through, and then I'd start feeling bad because I was marking every verse. I said, man, I better skip a few verses. So later I could have verses that mean something. And so I'd skip them. And I'd get down there and I'd start underlining the next verse, and the Holy Ghost grieved to me. He'd nudge me. He said, what's wrong? That verse didn't mean nothing to you? I said, Lord, you know it did. He said, underline it. My first Bible was underlined from cover to cover. Every verse I read, man, strengthened my heart. Man, I loved it. I fell in love with it as a young man. It bothers me, teenagers, that the Bible doesn't mean much to you. It doesn't mean that much. I mean, you don't read it when you're at home. You don't love it. I'm not talking about just looking at it sometime because you have to read it. I mean, sometimes just going to it because you want to read it. You're looking for a verse. I mean, God spoke to your heart and there's a need in your life. And you open the Bible and try to find that verse and you read it because you're reading it because you need the help of it to strengthen your heart. David said, man, let me tell you. He said, God's Word was more to me than thousands of silver and gold. He had the right perspective of true value. What else value did he put upon it? Look at verse 127. Look at verse 127. Therefore I love thy commandments above gold, yea, above fine gold. He said, man, I love God's command. I love His Word above gold. He said, wait a minute, let me clarify that. Not just gold. He said, but what's more valuable than gold is fine gold. It means more to me than that. I love it more than fine gold. Can we say... Can you say that? Can I say that? That you love God's Word more than you love money, gold, the riches of this world? See, if a man should gain the whole world, lose his own soul, what shall it profit him? What shall a man give in exchange for his soul? Young people, if it's in your heart that you think wealth and riches and things, and you are caught up in materialism, and that's where you think it lies because of some kind of status in life, so people can look at you and say, look at what kind of car they drive, what kind of truck they have, what kind of clothes they have, what kind of house they have, what kind of money they have. They seem to be happy. Your money won't make you happy. Oh, to give you temporary happiness and pleasure and things like that. But when it comes down to where the rubber meets the road, it won't satisfy. Matter of fact, it can't. There's no price you can pay to redeem your soul. You know what you're going to have to do? You're going to have to look to His Word. You will have to look to His Word. Let me show you another verse. That was verse 127. The value of the Word of God. Look at verse 28. Therefore I esteem all thy precepts concerning all things. Man, look at this. To be right. Look at that. Why don't you read that with me? Therefore I esteem all thy precepts concerning all things, say it, to be right. I hate every false way. Look at me. There's some things that I know that you hear preached from this Bible, and you read the verses, you don't like it. You know what David said? Every bit of it's right. It's right. You'll never get saved till you come to that point. This is right. It's not picking and choosing. It's not selecting certain verses that we like or dislike. It's not, well, I don't like that. Well, oh man, I don't want to live that way just yet. David said, God, Your Word's right on every matter. Is that you this morning? Honestly, is that you that you say the Word of God is right on every single matter? If you do, how about let's start living like it? If you believe it's right on every matter, I believe it will develop a love for it. Christians that do not, and we would be so foolish to think every saved individual just loves the Word of God. You should. But I know that this world can make your love wax cold for the things of God. There are some that are cold, some are hot, some are lukewarm. God said He'd rather you be cold than lukewarm. You want to know why? Here's why. Here's why. Lukewarm Christians cause a lot of confusion to a lost and dying world. Lukewarm Christians seem to muddy the water, gray the water just a little bit. And you know what? God said, I'd rather you be cold. So the world is not... Sometimes lukewarm Christianity makes the world think that's what Christ is like. He'd rather you be cold, draw a fine line between cold and hot. When you are lukewarm, it makes God sick. Matter of fact, I think it makes the world sick. And true believers, it makes them sick if they're after the heart of God. Lukewarm Christianity will send a world to hell, I promise you. And it is sending our world to hell. Lukewarm Christians. He said, I esteem all thy precepts concerning all things. You know what that means? This is our final authority. This is it. This answers all of our questions. It tells us how to live, how not to live. If I want to know about being modest, I look to this. I want to know how to love my wife, I look to this. Love my children, how to give, how to treat my neighbor, what kind of, how I should be on the job. I mean, no matter what I should talk about, what I should think about, every area of my life, I esteem this to be right. Thank God for the Scripture. Let me show you another verse about its value. We'll wrap it up here in just a minute. The value of the Word of God. Look at verse 162. Verse 162. Psalm 119. 162. Brother Rick quoted this verse at the end of his message this morning. I rejoice at thy word as one that findeth great spoil. Y'all remember them three lepers that was cut off from Israel? Y'all remember Syrian army that was out there against Israel, and they said, hey, let's go out there. We die. We're going to die anyway. And they walked out there and they found God. God had caused them to flee. They had heard an army that was not, hey, they heard the army of heaven is what they heard. The sound of heaven. They all fled and they took their stuff and threw it as they went. Tents of food and things and spoil. I mean, it was just full of riches. You imagine them lepers come out there and just started taking stuff and hiding it. Then they said, man, we better go tell everybody else about this. They all came and rejoiced, and they all, God had ended the famine in a moment, just like the prophet of God said it would. And not only that, think about how many times Israel went into a valley of spoil in 3 days. 3 days, all Israel out there gathering up the spoil of the army, rejoicing. Wealth and riches overnight. You know what David said? I rejoice at thy word as one that findeth great spoil. If you left today and we walked outside and there was billions of dollars worth of treasure for your taking, I'll see some of you smile for the first time at church. I mean, some of you that ain't never said a peep of hallelujah, amen, be shouting the praises of God. You'll get religion all of a sudden. Oh, God's so good. I'm telling you, we'll see cars going out of here and it won't be by design made that way. I mean, the bumper be dragging all the way out. I'm talking about one fine. You know, imagine what kind of rejoicing that would be if you could walk outside and each one of us take $1 million home. We'd be a happy crowd, wouldn't we? Some of you'd be so happy God's been so good to you, we wouldn't even see you at church tonight. You'd be home counting it. That's sad, but it's true. Well, preacher, I had to count my money God gave me. I couldn't come to church. Imagine the kind of rejoicing you'd have. You know what David said? He said, man, I rejoice at your word. Your word brings as much rejoicing to my heart as if I found great spoil. I see David put greater value on the word of God than any material pleasure and joy that materialism could bring. I'm wondering where we are. I'm searching my heart, and I'm helping you search your heart, because I'm telling you, church, that the only thing that's going to get you through, I mean, up to this point, the only thing that's going to keep you living from God and claiming the promise. Listen, we are living in days that you better lay a hold of the promises of God and hang on to them. We better not at any time let them slip, Hebrews chapter 3 says. We ought to give more earnest heed to the things which we have heard, lest at any time we let them slip. Rejoice. I want to show you one more verse. We'll close. Psalm 119. I want you to look, talking about the value of the Word of God. Look at verse 14. He said, I have rejoiced in the way of thy testimonies as much as in all riches. He said, Lord, let it be said that when I had great money and great riches, when people saw me rejoice, let's be honest, if you was given great money and great riches, and whenever you make money, you make good money on a job, man, it makes you feel good. Anybody else, it makes me feel good. Okay? Listen, what? Hey, your wife's having a bad day, go flop $100 in front of her. I mean, and if that isn't doing it, flop $200 down. And if she don't get happy over that, take it back and you get happy. I mean, we all know that when you're going through times of trouble and you're going through hardship financially and you don't can't even afford to go out to eat or buy anything, then you have a little money, you can go to the store and buy you a little something, man, it makes you feel good. But I'm saying to you, David said, don't ever let it be said that I rejoice more over that than I did over this. The value of the Word of God. Every head bowed, every eye closed.
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0: Take him, boy. Feed him plenty. He's had a long, hard trip. Belle! Belle, I'm home!
1: Oh, Yamutsu.
0: Oh, hello, Small Pearl. Where's my wife?
1: Yamutsu, you are home.
0: Say, where'd all this mud come from? The courtyard's a mess. What's happened around here?
1: Yamutsu, flood water come out of the sky, down from the cloud, then up from river.
0: When?
1: 7 long day pass. The river was full of angry water.
0: Well, it made one awful mess. Anything damaged, besides mud, I mean?
1: There was no way for word to travel. News must wait for return of young Matsu.
0: What are you talking about? What happened?
1: Oh, young Matsu.
0: Belle?
1: Mother of your only daughter suffered great pain and loss, young Matsu.
0: Kathy?
1: Small daughter happy and well. But, oh, young Matsu, small daughter will have no baby brother.
2: Small Pearl has been such a help, John. I don't know what I'd have done without her.
0: Belle, if only I'd come back sooner. Just the night before it happened, a week ago Monday, I wandered about cutting through the Eastern Pass and coming down that northern canyon. Oh, why didn't I come sooner?
2: If it had been Mrs. Wang, she would have been worse than the flood. I would probably have had to get up and cook her meals for her while she sat in the middle of the mud and rocked back and forth, moaning about her ancestors who had sent the whole thing as revenge. Thank God for sending me just the flood without Mrs. Wang.
0: I'm glad you can laugh. Well, what else can we do? Oh, Belle, I'm sorry.
2: So am I.
0: I think the only thing we can say is God must have had a purpose.
2: Yes, I used to say that. I mean, believe it with my head, that's all. But the older I get, the longer I live in China, I believe it. Even losing the baby. I honestly think we'll see some sense to it someday.
3: What does Fraser mean, pray about it? Read that part of his letter again, John.
0: That's what he says, Belle. It's really all he says. I have a problem that I would like you to be in prayer about. It concerns the Li Su tribes people. The only Li Su churches are 6 days apart, and Mr. and Mrs. Alan Cook are finding the separation and travel required by that increasingly wearisome. Pray, friends, for added physical strength for the Cooks or some other solution.
3: Some other solution? Well, here we are, J.O. Fraser. Your other solution.
0: I don't understand, J.O.
3: Write him right back.
0: Yes, I think I have to.
3: Tell him here in the Yumping Valley is an able-bodied couple who have no encumbrances, a healthy 2-year-old daughter who is old enough to move, and who would love to play in the Li Su Hills.
0: I don't see how he can help but see we're right at the right point in our lives to move there. It isn't as if we had a little baby.
3: That's what I mean. Oh, John.
0: God's purpose.
3: It must be. Fraser's got to see it that way.

0: Oh, you're working too hard for a sunny afternoon, Fraser. Did you know that old Chinese proverb, he who scrubs bamboo in bright sun will ache by midnight? What are you doing down there on your hands and knees anyway?
1: Spilled some tea on this rug yesterday. Looks a frightful mess, wouldn't you say, Mort?
0: Tea's good for bamboo. Forget it. It's time for a rest break. There's an old Chinese proverb.
1: Wish I could scrub away all of my problems.
0: What's the trouble?
1: Sit down, Mort. I don't know why I should tell all my problems to a wealthy American and expect any understanding.
0: Well, if I can worry about the depression back home and what it's doing to my investments, worry about the Japanese sniping at the Chinese, I can take on a few of your worries, too. What's up?
1: The Li Su tribes again.
0: Been your problem for a while.
1: It's rather more than usual. John and Isabel Kuhn.
0: They're a problem?
1: They have their hearts set on reassignment to Li Su land.
0: So? What's the problem? I thought you'd been waiting to slide somebody in there.
1: To be quite blunt about it, it's Isabel.
0: Doesn't she want to go? I thought back in my mind somewhere I had the idea that she felt originally called to the Li Su.
1: That's not it at all, don't you know? It's just that I wonder if she's really suited for that kind of life. She's had some real health problems. To be quite candid, I've been expecting right along she'd be brought down from Yunping on a stretcher.
0: But she wasn't.
1: No. Well, there were a couple of upsets that badly frightened her and John, but she got over them in good order. But if she's had all this trouble in adjusting to living with the Chinese peasants, well, turn of the Li Su tribes, people are really quite uncivilized.
0: Oh, it takes a while for the stomach to adjust, but after that,
1: it's more than food. It's everything. Housing especially. They live in nothing more than shanties. Clothes are rough hemp, hardly even dyed. Well, this young woman has no idea what she's asking for.
0: The husband's all right, isn't he?
1: John Kuhn ought to be right here in headquarters with me as my assistant.
0: Well, then he'll adjust to Li Su land.
1: What's that?
0: There's an old Chinese proverb, Fraser. Young man who get along well with missionary superintendent will get along
1: I'm
0: well...
1: I'm not in the mood for your jokes. Well, thanks for hearing me out. Perhaps I will let the Kuhns go to Li Su land. I'll put them in charge of Oak Flat Village. Well, that's on the edge of the Li Su's. Let John fan out from there on survey trips.
0: While Isabel stays back in the shanty and dyes hemp, to which she will continue to maintain firmly that God has called her.

0: Bill, down there, the Salween River.
1: Beautiful. Kathy, don't lean out so far. Sit back. 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You can see. That's better. That's a good girl. Beautiful, John.
0: Way up there is Oak Flat Village. See that knob-like thing jutting out? Oak Flat.
1: Not so flat.
0: We'll be there in no time. Come on, boys, let's climb.
2: I will lift up mine eyes unto the hills, the Lisuland hills. The hills, from whence cometh my help? My help cometh from the Lord who made heaven and earth. O Lord, here I am on the edge of Lisuland after all these years, and I never needed your help as much as I'm going to need it now.

0: You learn fast, Homie. Yes, that's right. You let the water boil. When it bubbles like that, that's boiling. Now you put in the potatoes, one at a time.
1: Like so?
0: Not that one. It has to be peeled first.
1: Peeled?
0: Here, I'll show you. You take a knife and you take off the skin.
1: The sharp knife rips off potato coat.
0: Good thing my husband went off on a survey trip. Gives us a good chance to get the house organized. No, Kathy, not in your mouth!
1: Small daughter like coat of potato. Mama, you have no regret that I offer myself into your service?
0: We'd have been in a mess if you hadn't. Why, you fixed up this shanty so we're like kittens in a basket. Bamboo on the floor, hemp over my trunk.
1: Happiness. Mama, you have no regret I speak Lisu. I speak Chinese only badly.
0: I learned Lisu from you.
1: Happiness. You have no regret if I fasten name Mama to you?
0: Homie, I like it. You know, your Lisu word for woman is just like our American word for mother.
1: Ah, great happiness.
0: And what you call my husband, Mapa, is a little like our word for father.
1: Mama, should small daughter eat bamboo rug from floor?
0: Kathy!
2: So in 1934, 6 years after she arrived in China, Isabel Kuhn finally encountered the people of the Lisu tribes. They were illiterate. They had a religion that combined nature worship with demons, but they were cheerful, warm-hearted, and sensitive. From Oak Flat Village, John went off on survey trips. Belle stayed home and taught a Bible class that grew slowly as a few villagers left demon worship for Christ. And the Lisu girl, Ho Mei, moved in with the family and managed the domestic details. Then, in a short 16 months, it was time for the Kuhn's first furlough.
3: Look, right under that big cloud, Mount Rainier.
0: See, Kathy? That's the mountain near your mother's house. It's bigger than anything in Lisu land.
4: I like mountains. The land is all flat. It's all flat.
0: The flat land is where your father grew up, Kathy.
3: Oh, Pennsylvania isn't all that bad. You'll like Lancaster County, you two. Especially the food.
5: Have some more noodles yet?
0: No thanks, Mrs. Zimmer. I've quite enough.
5: Leave me give you a bit of apple spritzer, yeah?
0: No, I really couldn't. Eaten so much.
4: Spritzen?
5: Ach, she's good Dutch yet, like her pa. How goes it, little Katrinka?
2: That first furlough ended sometime in 1937. John, Isabel, and Kathy spent the first few weeks in British Columbia. The night before their sailing date, they packed the last things in their trunk and then went off to a farewell service at a nearby church. More than 200 people gathered to say goodbye. After the service, they hurried home with their minds on tomorrow.
0: We just got home in time.
3: I'll get it. Hello? Wilcox. You made good time home from the service. We just walked in ourselves. Yeah? What? I see. How long? No, I suppose you can't. Not more than a week? Oh, you think so? As bad as that? Yes, I've been aware of events. Yes, but I didn't think. Well, we'll just wait till we hear. Yes, I know you are. Belle's right here. Belle, we can't sail tomorrow.
0: Who was that?
3: Wilcox.
0: We just left him at the church.
3: Yeah, when he got home, there was a wire from Glover.
0: Mr. Glover? In the New York headquarters? Whatever.
3: War's broken out between Japan and China.
0: Oh, no. I didn't think they'd ever really
3: get... Well, they did. All sailings are delayed.
0: They'll stop us from sailing?
3: Well, there's a war going on over there.
6: And so we conclude Chapter 4 of Beautiful Upon the Mountains, the transcribed story of John and Isabel Kuhn. This is another in the series, Stories of Great Christians, produced by the Department of Broadcasting of the Moody Bible Institute in Chicago.

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1: Second Timothy 2:2 says that we are to learn truth so that we will be able to teach others also. We're stewards. You're not just stewards of your money or your time or your health. You are stewards of truth. In fact, that's the greatest stewardship, what Paul called the stewards of the mysteries of God. Think of all that the Lord is allowing you to learn from the Word of God. Today, on our special edition of Enjoying the Journey, we are continuing our study in the example of Aquila and Priscilla. Now, they were not perfect people. There are no perfect people. In fact, in our social media crazy society, where so much online comparison is seen and unrealistic expectations are set, I think sometimes we get the idea that some people have it all together. My experience is most people that look like they have it all together are usually coming apart at the seams. These were not perfect people, and they did not have a perfect set of circumstances. If you're waiting for things to get better or things to get easier, to really be the Christian God wants you to be, or to have the Christian home God wants you to have, or to serve the Lord in your local church, you're going to wait the rest of your life. You just have to begin right where you are. We've learned that these people had their difficulty. They had their problems, but they're a positive example for us because they served the Lord together. They saw God in all the circumstances of their life, and they connected their Christian family to their church family. Let's go a step further today. We'll get three scriptures. We'll return first to Acts chapter number 18, where we left off. You remember, they heard a very eloquent speaker named Apollos. You know, people sometimes can get really excited about the eloquence of someone's speech. But I'll remind you that the devil's a good talker too. So just because somebody talks well doesn't mean they're speaking the truth. This man was a good man and he was a good speaker, but there was something missing. Because there was some truth about Christ he had not yet come to understand, and Aquila and Priscilla had, through the ministry of the Apostle Paul. So the Bible says in verse 26 of Acts 18, he began to speak boldly in the synagogue, whom when Aquila and Priscilla had heard, they took him unto them and expounded unto him the way of God more perfectly. That does not mean that they straightened the preacher out. That's not what we're talking about. There are some people that think that's their spiritual gift and that's their ministry. That's not it. They were simply taking what they had received and relaying it. They were humbly, I think, taking this man and pouring into him what had been poured into them. They were fulfilling the principle of able to teach others also. Maybe you're not able to preach a sermon. Maybe you're not able to go to the mission field. Maybe you're not able to be a church office holder. But if you're a Christian and if you're a Bible student and if God is teaching and growing you, you are to be able to teach others also. And this is a wonderful example of that because these are just ordinary people. They're just normal folks. Aren't you glad God loves and uses ordinary people? And so they take this man, Apollos, I love this expression, unto them. I think that means they didn't do it in a public way to try to embarrass or humiliate him. They just said, let us share with you what has been taught to us. And of course, the result is the Bible says in verse 27 that when he went out preaching, he helped them much which had believed through grace, for he mightily convinced the Jews and that publicly, showing by the scriptures that Jesus was Christ. I believe that every person he had the opportunity to minister to and influence and impact, they will be rewarded for because they had a part in that. So I want to challenge you. Find a new Christian and just teach them what you've been taught. Paul said, as much as in me is, I am ready. The Lord doesn't ask us to give what we don't have. He simply asks us to give what we do have. Find some young person that needs some guidance. Find some new member at the church. Find some young family that is in a season behind yours. You've lived through that already, that you can help and pour the truth into them, able to teach others also. Now, this example was not limited to Acts chapter 18. thus far in our study. We've stayed right here in this one portion of Scripture, but you'll remember that in our introductory study, I said to you this couple was found in four different New Testament books. Let me show you two of the others today. If you turn over a few pages in your Bible to the book of Romans, to Romans chapter number 16 and verse number 3, 4, and 5, you will find these words, "Greet Priscilla and Aquila, my helpers in Christ Jesus, who have for my life laid down their own necks, and whom not only I give thanks, but also all the churches of the Gentiles. Likewise, greet the church that is in their house." So they were willing to teach Apollos, but now, according to Romans 16, they are helping the Apostle Paul teach many others the glorious gospel of Jesus Christ. In fact, to the point they are willing to put their neck on the line. You know that expression comes right from Scripture. "They have for my life laid down their own necks." Paul said, "I'm grateful for them. In fact, all the churches are indebted to them because they had a part in getting the gospel out." So, find somebody that doesn't know the Lord. You don't have to have all the answers. You don't have to debate, and you don't have to win some argument. That is not the Great Commission. The Great Commission is simply to be a witness of the Christ that you have come to know. To simply use your own gospel testimony to get the gospel out. And I would like to point out something else to you. The Bible says that the church was meeting in their house. This is powerful. They weren't just a help to Paul, to the preacher. They were a help to all of the people. They were using their own home to help teach the Bible. And you know, maybe this doesn't mean much to you. I'm not advocating that we have to go back to house churches, but the idea is that at this particular time in the first century, Christian churches did not have beautiful buildings to meet in, and they did not have the religious liberty to assemble and gather, so they met in private homes. And frankly, I would point out to you, this marked Aquila and Priscilla. I mean, the followers of Jesus were not loved. They were hated. They were willing to be publicly identified with Christ and His church, and to use their own home to further the gospel message. I believe one of the great missing links today in evangelistic work is the use of hospitality, showing the love of Christ, using kindness and generosity to open doors to have a conversation about Jesus Christ. These people understood that. So maybe the Lord could use you right in your neighborhood to make a difference for Jesus, to befriend neighbors, to share the gospel, to be able to teach others also. And then one more scripture before we finish today's study. Again, in 1 Corinthians chapter number 16, we find them. 1 Corinthians 16 verse 19 says, "The churches of Asia salute you. Aquila and Priscilla salute you much in the Lord with the church that is in their house." I'll point out again, the church is meeting in their house. In another place, they have a church meeting in their house. I've often wondered if God blessed them financially and allowed them. Remember, they were struggling when we met them in Acts 18, but now they must have done pretty well because they have a house large enough that the church could meet in their living room. "Seek ye first the kingdom of God and His righteousness, and all these things will be added unto you." I believe they honored God with their substance and with their whole life, and God blessed them accordingly. But notice this carefully. When Paul writes to the believers in Corinth, he said, "Aquila and Priscilla salute you much in the Lord." I wonder what that means. It means they send their greeting. They send a word of encouragement. But I wonder why he put the word "much." Were they that enthusiastic about it? Were they there when he was writing and they said, "You've got to tell them how much we love them and we're praying for them"? I don't know, but I know this. They simply took all that had been put in them and they shared it. They taught Apollos. They opened their home. They helped the Apostle Paul and they encouraged other believers. They simply were believers who were able to teach others also. Whether you've ever recognized it or not, so are you. And we're accountable for everything God has given us. Be a good steward today. Use the divine enabling and simply teach the truth that you have been given. I hope you'll visit us at enjoyingthejourney.org frequently and watch for special marriage seminars and Enjoying the Journey family events that are scheduled throughout each year. And come join us in person. We'd love to study the Bible with you face to face. But until then, pray for us and know that we're praying for you. And thank you for using this platform, this medium, to study the Word of God together. May the Lord help you right where you are to be an Aquila and a Priscilla today.
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1: 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You are listening to the Preaching of the Cross radio broadcast. I'm Brother James, and I greet you one more time in the name of our Lord and Savior Jesus Christ, the Lamb of God, which taketh away the sin of the world. We are studying together the Bible book of Titus, and this will be our 24th broadcast in the series on the book of Titus. We hope you've been with us for every single one of them. 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I trust on the station you're listening to, there is excellent Christian music for you to enjoy. We will leave that up to the station to provide you with the music. We need to take all the time we can to preach and teach God's Word, the Holy Bible, and that's what we intend to do. We've been studying a passage from Titus 2, which runs from verses 11 to 13, and it says, "For the grace of God that bringeth salvation hath appeared to all men, teaching us that, denying ungodliness and worldly lusts, we should live soberly, righteously, and godly in this present world, looking for that blessed hope and the glorious appearing of the great God and our Savior, Jesus Christ." Now, we need to look at verse 11 in connection with verse 13 in order that we might enforce our beliefs in the personal return of the Lord Jesus Christ. That is, the coming again to this earth of the person who once walked this earth. We are not looking for a thing, for a spirit being, or for a political movement, but the God-man himself, Jesus Christ. In verse 11, we read of the appearing. As we discussed on an earlier broadcast, this speaks of the time when Jesus lived bodily upon this earth. This is set over against verse 13, so that we might know and be persuaded that the second appearing shall be like unto the first one. Listen to these words from Acts chapter 1. "And when he had spoken these things, while they beheld, he was taken up, and a cloud received him out of their sight. And while they looked steadfastly toward heaven as he went up, behold, two men stood by them in white apparel, which also said, Ye men of Galilee, why stand ye gazing up into heaven? This same Jesus, which is taken up from you into heaven, shall so come

In like manner as ye have seen him go into heaven. That's Acts 1, verses 9 through 11. Now his return shall be the exact reversal of his departure, his ascension. This passage here in Titus has, or in Acts 1, I'm sorry, has no direct reference to the rapture. The statement deals with the second advent, at which time Jesus will actually set foot on the earth once again. The glorious appearing will be to Israel. Their king shall come in person. He will come in power and glory, that's Matthew 24, verse 30, to save Israel. Now, the first time he came to Israel, John 1, 1, he came unto his own, and his own received him not. He came as their king, and he was rejected. Let me read to you from John 19 and verse number 15, I believe it is. Let me get over there. John 19 and verse 15, the scripture says, but they cried out, no, 14, I'm sorry, 14. And it was the Passover, preparation of the Passover, and about the sixth hour he saith unto the Jews, behold your king. And they cried out, away with him and crucify him. Away with him, away with him, crucify him. Pilate saith unto them, shall I crucify your king? The chief priests answered, we have no king but Caesar. Now that's how it went the first time Jesus came. He told the story this way, as he prophesied what would happen unto him, this time in Luke chapter 19. We just read from John 19. Let's go over to Luke chapter 19 and start down at verse number 11. Luke 19, verse 11. And as they heard these things, he added and spake a parable, because he was nigh to Jerusalem, and because they thought that the kingdom of God should immediately appear. He said, therefore, a certain nobleman went into a far country to receive for himself a kingdom and a return. And he called his 10 servants and delivered them 10 pounds and said unto them, occupy till I come. But his citizens hated him and sent a message after him saying, we will not have this man to reign over us. And it came to pass that when he was returned, having received the kingdom, that he commanded these servants to be called unto him to whom he had given the money, that he might know how much every man had gained by training. And he calls them to account, the man with the 10 pounds and the man with the 5, and then the man with the 2, or in Luke, the 10 and the 2 and the 1, or the 5, the 2, and the 1. So he calls each of these men in. They give an account. The first says in verse 16, thy pound hath gained 10 pounds. He said, well done. In verse 18, the second said, thy pound hath gained 5 pounds. He said, well done, and gave him rule. And the third came in and said, I didn't do a thing with what you gave me. And the Lord judges him. And so the king came, went away. While he was gone, he entrusted the care of his kingdom to men, some who labored for the benefit of their king and others who did not. But the import of the message is that the citizens hated him. And they said, we will not have this man to reign over us. And that's how it was the first time Jesus came. But the second coming of this same Lord Jesus Christ will be a glorious appearing to those who look for him. Hebrews 9:28. It will mean an end of their labors. 1 Peter 1:7. And of their endurance, Matthew 24 and verse number 13. On the other hand, this appearing will be a shame to his enemies, Isaiah 66, 5. He will come to judge, Psalm 98, 9, Malachi 3, 2, Luke 19, 11 to 27, Matthew 25, 31 to 46, and to reward 1 Peter chapter 5 and verse number 4. The appearing of Jesus Christ when he comes again will be that of his kingdom, 2 Timothy 4, 1. The king will build up Zion, Psalm 102 verse 16.
He will sit on the throne of David, Luke chapter 1, verses 30 to 33, and establish peace. Now, I know, there are some listening to my voice right now, not as many as at the start. You see, when people that don't believe the Bible and don't like the Bible, when they turn on the radio and they hear someone preaching the Word of God, they quickly move on. Oh, they say they're Christians, they say they love the Lord, but they'll turn off preaching and turn on rock and roll or country western music or political talk, anything but preaching. But there are people, maybe listening right now, who believe that Jesus came the first time, but they don't believe that he's going to come a second time. If they do believe in a kingdom at all, they believe it'll be a kingdom that the church brings in, or good men bring in, or politics bring in. They don't believe that Jesus Christ himself, the one born in the manger, the one crucified on the cross, they don't believe he's coming back. But the Bible says this, Luke 1, verse 30. An angel said unto her, "Fear not, Mary, for thou hast found favor with God. And behold, thou shalt conceive in thy womb, and bring forth a son, and shalt call his name Jesus. He shall be great," and he was, "and shall be called the Son of the Highest," and he was, "and the Lord God shall give unto him the throne of his father David." Did you hear that? "And he shall reign over the house of Jacob," did you hear that? "Forever, and of his kingdom there shall be no end." Now, here's what you have to decide. I can't decide it for you. I've decided for myself, but here's what you have to decide. The Bible says Jesus came the first time, and you believe that. You say you believe that. The Bible says Jesus will come a second time, and you say you don't believe that. How can you believe anything in the Bible when the Bible says that Jesus Christ will sit on the throne of his father David, and that he shall rule over the house of Jacob, and you know, that did not happen the first time he came. You know that didn't happen. But the Bible says it will happen. So there's only two options. Either Jesus Christ is coming back to this earth to fulfill the remainder of the prophecies made about him, or the Bible's just a great big lie. Those are only two options. You can't say, "Well, I love the Lord, I believe the Bible, but I don't think Jesus is coming again." That you can't say you believe the Bible and say you don't believe in a second coming of Jesus Christ. The two are not compatible. Now, this coming will be sudden and it will be visible. Revelation 1:7. He will be seen by the nation of Israel. Matthew 26:64. And this coming will be sudden and visible to the world, Isaiah 2:19. Now, as the days predicted by Daniel drew on, there came a general feeling abroad that the time was drawing near when the hope of Israel should appear. At last, old Simeon took the infant Christ in his arms and said, "Lord, now lettest thou thy servant depart in peace, for mine eyes have seen thy salvation." That's Luke 2:29-30. The coming of Christ in the flesh was the consummation of the hope of the old covenant. It ended with a Christ who brought redemption for the soul. But they, Israel, failed to own him. Under the new covenant, Israel waits for a Christ who will destroy their enemies and establish the kingdom. They will own him, but only after the horrors of Jacob's trouble. On the other hand, the church anticipates the coming of Christ, who will bring redemption for the body to those who have already received him as their personal savior.
That material is found in Romans chapter number 8. All right, so Titus 2:13 says, looking for. And as in chapter 1, we see the threefold nature of our salvation. The grace of God hath appeared. That's in the past. Teaching us to deny this present world. That's the present. And then looking for his coming. That's the future. All right, verse 14. Who gave himself for us. The one who will appear is the same one who offered himself for our sin. It was the great God who gave his life on Calvary. That's what Acts 20:28 says. God purchased the church with his blood. 1 John 3:16 says, hereby perceive we the love of God, because he laid down his life for us. And he did this that he might deliver us, as we have said often, from this present evil world, Galatians chapter 1, verse 4. It is always important that we keep in mind that his death was a sacrifice. He was not slain. He was not overcome. He was not compelled by a greater power. He was not driven to the cross by human hands. He gave himself for us. Now, why did he do that? The verse goes on to say, that he might redeem us from all iniquity. You say, I thought Jesus died on the cross so I could go to heaven. That's not anywhere in the Bible. There's not one verse in the Bible that says, God saved you so you could go to heaven. There's not one verse in the Bible that says Jesus died on the cross so people could go to heaven. The Bible says Jesus died on the cross to pay for our sins, to save us from our sins, and to deliver us from our sins. Oh, and by the way, if you are saved, you get to go to heaven when you die. We had need of redemption because of our iniquity. His sacrifice took care of all iniquity. Not merely past sins, not certain sins or certain classes of sins. Those who have been washed in the blood have been redeemed from all iniquity. Psalm 32:2 says, blessed is the man unto whom the Lord imputeth not iniquity. He whose iniquities are forgiven possesses a blessed hope, for the one to appear was bruised for his iniquity. Isaiah 53:5. This sacrifice was found acceptable in the eyes of God, as evidenced by the Lord's resurrection from the dead and the ascension into heaven. This redemption is the basis of our salvation from sin, of our rising from the dead, and of our place in heaven. Verse 14. And purify unto himself. If receiving Jesus Christ does not make one pure, then that one is still unfit for heaven. To deny that purity in the eyes of God is granted a man the moment he trusts Christ is but another attempt to slight the finished work of Christ. He said it is finished, John 19:30. Those who deny this have invented all manner of doctrines to teach an insufficient atonement. But the sinner that receives Jesus Christ as Savior is granted redemption from iniquity and purification unto himself. This is clearly spelled out in 1 Corinthians 1, verses 30 to 31, where the Bible says that Christ is made unto us wisdom and righteousness and sanctification and redemption. If one is redeemed from all iniquity, how can one be impure? We're not striving to be pure in order to attain or to maintain eternal life, nor need we do so, for he redeemed us by simultaneously making us pure. John, 1 John chapter 1, verse 7. The one sacrifice that sanctifies the believer, Hebrews 10:10, keeps him sanctified forever. Hebrews 10, verse 14. So,
Charnock, we've quoted him before, let's quote him again. He said, and I quote, "Christ expiated sin, not encouraged it. He died to make your peace, but he died to make you holy, to purify unto himself. The ends of Christ's death cannot be separated. He is no atoner where he is not a refiner. It is as certain as any word that the mouth of God hath spoken, there is no peace to the wicked," Isaiah 48:22. "A guilty conscience and an impure will keep up the enmity with Satan and enmity with God. He that allows himself in any sin deprives himself of the benefit of reconciliation. This reconciliation must be mutual. As God lays down his wrath against us, so we must throw down our arms against him. As there was a double enmity, one rooted in nature and another declared by wicked works, or rather one enmity in its root and another in its exercise," that's Colossians 1:21, "so there must be an alteration of state and an alteration of acts." That's Mr. Charnock's comment on verse 14. He did all this to make us a peculiar people. Those who have been made pure are to live as such. This statement speaks of being different, of standing out and being distinctive. Oh, if only more of the redeemed were peculiar persons in the eyes of an unregenerate society, think what could be accomplished in the name of Jesus Christ. So, what is said of saved people? How would God find them if he should find them in the center of his will? They would be, verse 14, zealous of good works. Zealous of good works. "Lest one continue in sin or take his purity as a thing of little value and fall into a life of ingratitude and presumptuous sin, the statements in the New Testament which speak of our freedom and security are always followed by an admonition to maintain good works. One who has come to grasp and comprehend the extent of his forgiveness should be driven to a life of service and labor, not out of fear or in a vain attempt to add his merits to the blood of Christ, but as an act of love and gratitude toward the one who bought him with a price. In this context, zeal is not a quality of nature, but an acquirement of grace. The verse at hand speaks of something that is common to all converted men. What then is zeal for good works? How would we define it? Well, zeal is intense earnestness in the accomplishment of an object. It is passionate ardor in the pursuit of an object. You see, it's not mere excitement of a feeling, it's not mere demonstrative warmth of expression or mere quickness of emotion. It is something far more deep and enduring. It is a working, practical energy. It is a power that may be directed to things good or to things bad. Zeal is a force, moral force, for it is the great moving power of the world. Force can only arise from an adequate motive, just as the great river is not fed by the scanty summer showers, but gathered its strength from rains that fall upon a thousand hills. And may we be, as God desires, zealous of good works. So what is the command that God gave long ago to young Timothy and young Titus, and for that matter, young Paul, young Peter, young James, young John? What is God's desire, having given his word to choice men among the saints? Verse 15 says, "These things speak." Now, do you remember way back several broadcasts ago, how did Titus chapter 2 begin? "But
speak thou. And the chapter ends, these things speak. I'm going to say this as humbly and sincerely, but as directly as I can. There is no lack in our day or in any day for people who can read the Bible and know what it says. There are plenty of people who, if they would, could read the Bible and know what it means. Sadly, there are very few men in our day, perhaps there have never been many men, but there are very few men in our day who will speak the truth of the things that God has written in His Word. It's not because they can't understand them. It's because they are afraid. It is not because they cannot piece together sufficient truth to proclaim to a congregation of people or a Sunday school class or one man face to face. It's not that they don't know truth. It's that they lack the faith in God to be obedient. It's that they lack a care for others to be obedient. It's because they do not want sinners upset with them or unhappy with them, and so they just don't speak what they know to be true. Titus was not a man like that. Titus spoke these things, speak and exhort and rebuke with all authority. Let no man despise thee. Harry Ironside said, and I quote, "Men will forgive a preacher if he is not eloquent or highly cultured. They will forgive him if he lacks in personal attractiveness or even in wisdom. But they will never forgive him if he is insincere. He who handles holy things must himself live in the power of them. His speech, too, is to be as sound as his life and teaching, in order that those opposed to him may be put to shame when, like the enemies of Daniel, they can find no evil thing to say against him." I believe that's true, but I am afraid we have reached the day when thousands and thousands and thousands of church-attending, professing Christians would, quite honestly, rather have an insincere man lie to them than an honest Bible preacher tell them the truth. I wish that wasn't so, but it certainly appears to be the case. Here's what I want to know, brother, sister. If you are in any way, shape, or form in the ministry of God, do you speak the truth of God? And if you are saved, but not in the ministry, I want to know, do you seek out a place where you may hear the truth of God? God wrote it. God preserved it. God has given us His Word. Oh, there's a few things here and there that are difficult, but what you need to know, you can understand. What you need to hear, your preacher understands it. I want to know, are you in a place where the man who stands in the pulpit speaks these things that reflects properly on him and on you? Amen and amen. Well, that's all the time we've got. Hope you'll stop by and visit us at jameswknox.org. That's jameswknox.org. Until next time, I'm Brother James. May the Lord richly bless you, and good day.

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1: Are LG your ancestors? This is Ken Ham on a mission to strengthen the global church with God's word. One study of rocks from my homeland of Australia argues that algae were necessary for the evolution of almost everything. They claim that 650 million years ago, the conditions were perfect for algae to bloom. And this bloom allowed complex life forms to arise, eventually giving rise to humans. So here we have algae to thank for our existence. Of course, they don't explain where all the information came from to form complex life. There's actually no known scientific process that can create the brand new information necessary for evolution. So no, we don't thank algae for our existence. We have the Creator God of the Bible to thank.
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1: Lead us, our Heavenly Father, as we open Thy Word to search the Scriptures. Help us to see that which Thou wouldst have us see and understand today, and may souls be born again. In Jesus' name, amen. I'm speaking on Calvary, that is, the cross of Jesus. But we preach Christ crucified, Christ the power of God and the wisdom of God. 1 Corinthians 1:23 and 24. But we preach Christ crucified, Christ the power of God and the wisdom of God. Now I said on the last broadcast in the series that in the cross of Jesus is hidden the perfect wisdom of God. We'll never fully understand Calvary. We'll never fully understand Calvary, but we know that Jesus died on the cross because God so willed that the sin debt be met. And that's the only way the sin debt could be paid and the demands of sin be met. The wages of sin is death. And there was only one who was able to pay the sin debt by dying, and that was the perfect, sinless, holy Lamb of God. Jesus was born holy. He lived holy. He died holy. No doctrine can be clearly seen unless seen in the light of Calvary. Remove the cross from doctrine and you have no pure Bible doctrine. No work can be God-pleasing. No stewardship can satisfy God unless it is done in the name of the crucified, risen, ascended, seated Jesus Christ, the Son of God. The cross of Jesus is the center of God's eternal program. Let me say today and briefly point out that the cross and the blood of Jesus is the substantiation of all prophecy that is given in the Old Testament. If you remove from the Old Testament the cross of Jesus, beginning in Genesis 3:15, right on down, the ark, and all through the Old Testament, if you remove the cross, you have no Bible. The Old Testament is wrecked. If you

0: Calvary out of the Old Testament scriptures, there is no hope for the Old Testament saint or the one who believed in God and worshiped God in the Old Testament. Everything from Genesis 3:15 right on through Malachi, everything having to do with the forgiveness of sins has to do with the coming of the Lamb of God. And beloved, it is not his virgin birth, it is not his sinless life, not his mighty miracles, but his death that atones for sin. Isaiah prophesied, he hath borne our griefs. He bare the sin of many. Peter declares, who his own self bare our sin. Now that's in 1 Peter 2:24. We studied that yesterday. He carried our sorrows. So prophesied Isaiah centuries before Jesus came. Then in John 1:29, John Baptist said, behold the Lamb of God which taketh away the sin of the world. Now Jesus literally took away the sin of the world. Now you say, Brother Green, I don't understand that. We have more species of sins. We have more sins and more sinning than we've ever had. And you say that Jesus literally took away the sin of the world. I said sin, S-I-N. I didn't say S-I-N-S. I said S-I-N. Jesus came to bear, and he did bear, the sins of many. He took away the sin, S-I-N, singular, that damns the soul, the sin of unbelief. And we'll talk about that later in the series. Now, when Jesus carried our sins to his cross, he nailed them to his cross, he satisfied the sin debt, and there can be nothing added. There is not one thing that you or I can add to the finished work of Jesus having to do with the sin debt. It's paid. A debt that is paid cannot be paid again. We read in Isaiah 53:5, he was wounded for our transgressions. That's a prophecy. Centuries before Calvary, Isaiah prophesied, he was wounded for our transgressions. And then in John 19:37, they looked upon him whom they pierced. That is, Jesus hanging on the cross, the soldier pierced his side, and blood and water gushed out. Prophesied centuries before it occurred. I repeat, if you remove the cross of Jesus from the Old Testament, you completely wreck the Old Testament. In Isaiah 53:5, he was bruised for our iniquities. In Isaiah 53:10, it pleased the Lord to bruise him. And then in 1 Peter 3:18, the scripture that I had you to turn to before I prayed, we read that the just one, Jesus, he who knew no sin, he who was born holy, the one born holy, Jesus, the one who knew no sin, the one who did no sin, Christ once suffered for sins, the just for the unjust, that he might bring us to God, being put to death in the flesh, but quickened by the Spirit. Now, centuries before he suffered for sins, Isaiah prophesied that he would be bruised. He was. There was no beauty that we desire him. When they finished beating Jesus at the Roman whipping post, when they completed their bruising and their beating, there was no beauty that we desire him. He was a mass of torn, swollen, bloody flesh. You know, I thought as I read and I made some notes and I put down some scriptures here studying for this particular broadcast, I just thought, you know, there are souls, Pharaoh, for instance, he has been in hell for centuries, and I could name others, of course, who died in sin and without God, and they've been there. Now, can you imagine the bruising? Can you imagine the turmoil? And the weeping and the wailing and the screaming? You say, Brother Green, I cannot conceive of a God of love permitting such a thing. I want to ask you a question. Can you conceive of a God of love setting forth his son, giving to that son a body of flesh, a body like your body and my body exactly, except our sin? And in that body, can you imagine God turning his head as he looked upon his son in that body? And as he heard the cry of Jesus, my God, why hast thou forsaken me? They had beaten him. They had pulled his beard out by the roots. They literally removed his beard from his face by pulling it out with their hands. They pulled his beard. They plucked his beard, Isaiah tells us. Can you imagine the Son of God bruised and broken and bleeding and crushed, crying out, my Father, my God, why hast thou forsaken me? All else, all others, now, Father, why? Can you imagine God turning his head? And he did. God, I say this without any fear, knowing I'll meet this statement at the judgment when I receive my reward for my stewardship. I'll meet this statement. I do not fear to make the statement. God literally turned his head. God cannot, God does not, God will not look upon sin. And when Jesus bare our sin in his own body, on the cross, God turned his head. All was dark and black, and the Son cried out. Do you believe that? Do you believe that? Now, if you don't believe that, of course, you're an atheist, because it's in the Bible. Jesus cried out, my God, why hast thou forsaken me? And the only reason that God forsook Jesus in that dark moment was, Jesus was paying the sin debt, bearing the sins of the whole wide world. He carried our sins to his cross and nailed the sin to his cross, and God turned his head, and Jesus cried out, and the Father, of course, could not come to the rescue. If he had, then you and I would burn in hell. It had to be the death of Jesus. It was a divine imperative. Now, if you can imagine and if you can conceive of God forsaking his son in that moment when Jesus paid the sin debt, then you shouldn't have any trouble believing in a literal burning hell. There are souls in hell today that are bruised because of the terrible chaos, turmoil, fighting, screaming, weeping, wailing, gnashing of teeth in hell. Yes, can you? I just tell you, when I stopped and I thought, I said, oh God, I cannot imagine what hell is like. But I thank God that I'm not going. Now, the reason I'm not going is not because I'm good. No, if I had justice, I'd go. Because I've sinned, and I've come short of the glory of God. I have failed God. But I'm trusting in the shed blood of Jesus. I have my faith, not in what I'm doing or have done or can do or will do, but I'm trusting in the shed blood of Jesus Christ. Christ hath once suffered, and he will never suffer again. Jesus suffered all the agony, all the pain, all the misery, all the woe, all the grief, all of the sorrow, all of the disappointment of an eternal hell. He suffered all of it while here and during the hours of his death. He suffered all. Christ, the just one, suffered for the unjust, that he might bring us to God, being put to death in the flesh, but made alive or quickened by the Spirit. Now, Isaiah prophesied that he was bruised. It pleased God to bruise him. He was smitten of God and afflicted. You see, God is holy. God has always been holy. God has never been anything but holy and righteous and pure. And God demands holiness. And without holiness, no man shall see God. And the only way that any man can be holy is to be indwelt by the Holy One, Christ in you. Christ is made unto us wisdom. I pointed this out in the very outset of the series on Calvary. Christ is made unto us wisdom, righteousness, sanctification, and redemption. Wisdom that understands spiritual things is the gift of God. Righteousness is imputed. Sanctification is of the Lord. Proof, John 17:17, sanctify them through thy truth, thy word is truth. Sanctify them through thy truth, thy word is truth. I repeat, wisdom is the gift of God. If any man lack wisdom, let him ask of God. Not the kind you get in college, and college is all right. Not the kind you get in the university. I'm talking about wisdom. No man can see the kingdom of God. No man can see spiritual things. No man can understand spiritual things until God gives wisdom. And wisdom is the gift of God through faith, by hearing the word of God. When you hear the word, when you appropriate the word brings faith. Faith brings wisdom. And faith and wisdom brings righteousness. Righteousness is imputed. And sanctification is the result of feeding upon the word of God. And redemption is through the blood, totally, entirely through the blood of the Lamb of God, and not by works, not by doing, not by giving, not by living, but by receiving the gift of God, the finished work of the Lamb of God, the death, the burial, the resurrection, according to the Scriptures. Now that word bruise in the Hebrew means crushed, means to break in pieces, to grind into powder. So Jesus was literally broken, literally crushed. That is, he took the crushing and the bruising that we would endure if we should drop into hell. There are no words in any language that can describe the sufferings of the Lamb of God. The chastisement of our peace was upon him, and with his stripes we are healed. In Colossians 1:20, I read this verse last week, I believe it was, God provided the way of peace. We hear a lot about peace today. Men are talking about peace, world peace, a generation of peace. There is no person on earth that would love to see peace and see all wars cease and all killing cease any more than I. I wish we could see the boys come home, and I love to see the boys come home, all the boys, everywhere, but my friend, there will never be world peace, there will never be lasting peace until the Prince of Peace, and I delivered a series some time ago on prophecy, just a few weeks ago we finished on prophecy, and I told you then, and I pointed out in the Scriptures, there can be no peace. When they say peace and safety, then sudden destruction cometh upon them. But praise God, you can have peace in your heart through the blood. He made peace by the blood of the cross. Colossians 1:20. Now, Jesus is the Prince of Peace. Unto us a child is born. Unto us a son is given, and the government shall be upon his shoulder. And his name shall be called Wonderful Counselor, the Mighty God, the Everlasting Father, the Prince of Peace. I have peace in my heart. I have peace in my heart. I hope I do not have any enemies. I'm sure I do. But at the moment, I can't think of anyone that would want to harm me bodily. I don't know of anyone that would want to kill me or harm me. So far as I know, I am living in peace with the people at least around me and the people I know in my family and in our organization and so on. But I have peace in my heart with God. I'm not afraid. I'm not afraid to die. I don't want to die, but I'm not afraid to die. I'm not afraid to go out into eternity to meet God. Why? Because I have peace with God. Therefore, being justified by faith, we have peace with God. And the peace that I have with God is mine through the blood of the Lamb of God. Now, this was prophesied centuries ago. It can be yours if you'll trust in the blood. And if you do not have peace with God, if you do not have peace, that is, if you're frightened, and if you fear when you think of meeting God, then I advise you to bow your head and ask God to save you through the blood. And he will. The blood of Jesus Christ, God's Son, cleanseth us from all sin. Father, honor the word, the name of Jesus, the shed blood, and save many precious souls now. For Jesus' sake we pray. Amen.
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0: sounding forth the praises of the Savior of all men, the Lord Jesus Christ. 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
1: Once again, we say welcome aboard. It's good to be with you at this time. Brother Munn speaking, our program here called A Fisherman's 5-Minute Look at the Book. 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Psalm chapter 119, 5-Minute Look at the Book. It's not long, is it? Try to get as much as we can in here. And I know I sort of get to running rabbits at times, but I like those trails. Psalm 119, verse 104. I've asked you about your taste. How's your taster? More so the spiritual taster there. With me, if you would say, how's your taster? I guess my one vice would be S-W-E-E-T-S. Would be sweets. I have some taste for sweets, and I've had to sort of move away from that, sort of do that in moderation, you know. Instead of looking at a pie and trying to say, you know, I bet I can eat half that pie. You know, I only take one small piece now. But how's your spiritual taste? Here it says this, Psalm 119, verse 109. And the writer, of course, which is David, he said, how sweet are thy words unto my taste. Have you ever tasted the word of God? Now, we give great respect for it. And you people that listen now, these programs, thank you so much for just being there and being, you know, listening to this station and those who work at this station as they listen to the Word of God. We give respect to God's Word, and we say, yeah, I agree with its purity and its accuracy, its preservation and its power, you know, to change and comfort the hearts of men, women, boys, and girls. But do you ever take it in? You know, we listen to it with our ears, but come on, with your mouth. Oh, taste and see that the Lord is good. Spiritually, have you ever taken it? Have you ever swallowed it? You know, you have to even do that to be saved. You know what I had to swallow when I was lost? That I was a sinner. This book said, all have sinned and come short of the glory of God. Didn't have to convince me of that because I knew that was true. But I did not want to confess the rest. The wages of sin is death. My friend, is death, not only just dying in, you know, four by eight piece property as far as the ground is concerned, and just falling apart. You know, we think about it in a wooden box. But oh, as far as death is concerned, the second death. Death, I mean, being removed from God and God's presence and then tormented forever and ever in the lake of fire in a place the Bible calls hell. It was hard for me to see that because I was raised to be a good boy. Were you a good boy? No. I tried to be a good boy. But boy, when I heard I was lost, I'm on my road to hell, and there's nothing I can do about it, that didn't taste very good. But you know what? Something else came from this book. All the same passages that said in the same book that said the wages of sin is death said this, but God commendeth his love toward us, in that while we were yet sinners, Christ died for us. Hallelujah. I found even though I was a sinner, Christ made provision for a sinner to have his sins forgiven. You know, isn't that a wonderful thing? You know, what a blessed thing. That was like, you know, that was sweet to my taste, sweeter than honey to my mouth. And since then, the Word of God, when you take it, not only believe it, but you begin to swallow it, it'll begin to change your life. You know, it says something like this, and we know that all things work together for good to them that love God, to them who are the called according to His purpose. All things work together for good. It didn't say all things were good. It says all things work together for good. That's a sweet verse. My, just a taste of that, you know. Verses like, God hath not given us the spirit of fear, but of power and of love and of a sound mind. To know that I don't have to go through life fearful. I don't have to go through life fearing death. I don't have to go through life wondering what in the world's tomorrow, you know. I don't have to worry about tomorrow. God is already there. You know what I'm talking about. So, as far as this book and the words of this book, we need to learn how to just take them in. Not only just listen to them. Don't just believe the book. I've seen people just say, I believe the book, but that's part of it. You got to believe the book before you're willing to taste it. I understand that. And I do believe this book. And I want to listen to it preached. But don't just listen with my ears. I want to taste it to see if it's true. Is it true? Are these words true? Cannot they be good to my taste? I like tasting things that's good. I don't like tasting things

bitter things. I've already confessed to you, I like tasting sweet things. And as you grow in grace, this is what will be true of this book. How sweet are thy words unto my taste. Let me ask you a question as we go off the air. How's your taste? How's your taste? How's your taste for God's word? Until tomorrow, Fisher Munn saying goodbye.

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He is a picture of our heavenly Boaz, the Lord Jesus Christ. And as we look at Naomi, let us think on occasion not just of Naomi, but of the Jews. And as we look at Ruth, let us think not just of Ruth, but of the Gentiles. As we look at Boaz, let us think not just of Boaz, this kinsman redeemer for Ruth and Naomi, but of our heavenly Boaz, our kinsman, the Lord Jesus Christ, and all that he means to us, just as Boaz became precious to them. The Bible says that Ruth gleaned, and what she gleaned, she had to beat out. In other words, the chaff must be divided from the grain. And as we go through life, and as we see God's provision, what we cannot feed on must be divided from what we can feed on. Many times people get so upset about what must be divided from what we nourish ourselves on, they can't enjoy the nourishment. But life is filled with trouble. Man that is born of woman is a few days and full of trouble. Jesus said, don't worry about tomorrow. Sufficient unto the day is the evil thereof. I said to someone recently, dealing with problems is just like driving a car and changing oil. Just part of it. Just part of it. It's like doing maintenance on an automobile. You're going to have an automobile, you're going to have to do a little maintenance on it. It's just part of it. Dealing with things like that, that's just part of it. And so as she gleaned, the Bible says, she beat out that she had gleaned. She separated what she could not use for nourishment from what she could. And the Word of God says, and it was about an ephah of barley. She worked to the even. In other words, she spent the whole day. I like that expression. May God help us to get all we can from each day God gives us to glean after Him. And she took it up and went into the city, because there's a need there, her mother-in-law's there. And her mother-in-law saw what she had gleaned, and she brought forth and gave it to her that she had reserved after she was sufficed. Now, before you criticize Ruth for eating first, and then after she was sufficed, giving to her mother-in-law, I want you to remember that God has this plan for us. That we're to feast on the Lord Jesus. We're to commune with Him. We'd have our need met in Him. And therefore, being enabled to help meet the needs of others because we've been sufficed in Him. I face many, many things on a daily basis. Tricks, wiles of the devil. And I must be armed with the armor God has provided. I must ask God to help me put on the whole armor of God to be protected against the wiles of the devil. One of the big things I deal with is trying to have others sufficed without being sufficed myself. Trying to feed others without being fed myself. Trying to take care of the needs represented by the people God has given me to pastor and the family God has given me to guide without tending to my own heart's need at the feet of Jesus Christ. You can only do that so long. And after a while, it may appear that your public world is still in order. It may appear that all those who wait at the doorstep of your life to be fed are getting the bread they need. But your private world is falling apart. And your life on the inside is as barren as a desert. And in the end, you do the people no good because you neglected your own heart. May God help us to see this. If you're going to be the family man you ought to be, you meet with God and take care of your own heart needs so you can take care of your family like you ought to. If you're going to be the mother that you ought to be, you say, I'm busy as can be. I go from daylight till dark. I go from can to can. I'm before the sunrise, I've risen, and way after the sun's gone down, I'm still going. I'm

0: wearing myself out for my family. No, what you're doing is you're neglecting God. And after a while, you'll do your family no good. Because you'll be no good to them, no good to yourself, no good to anybody else. Until you've sufficed yourself so you can feed and care for others. It is not a selfish thing to look after your own life, though it has appeared to me to be a selfish thing for many years. I've learned it's not a selfish thing. It's like driving an automobile. You just like to drive it and drive it and drive it and drive it and drive it, but every once in a while you've got to stop and put gas in the silly thing. And if you don't stop and fill it up, you won't be driving it too awful long before you don't have any gas in it at all. Now, if you want to use this as an excuse not to minister, that's not what I have in mind. But if you want to stay in the ministry, whether it's the ministry of the church or the ministry of your family or the ministry of whatever God has given you, then you need to be sufficed yourself, communing with your heavenly Boaz, the Lord Jesus, so you can feed others and take care of others. And I like the way God's word puts it when the Bible says, after she was sufficed, she gave it to her mother-in-law. Perhaps you don't get anything else from this preacher's message. You need to take time to feed at God's table for your own heart need. If you don't, you won't be any good in the service of the Lord to others. The Bible says, and her mother-in-law said unto her, where hast thou gleaned today? And I want you to notice the number one thing I'd have you write down is the knowledge. The knowledge. Where hast thou gleaned today? And where wroughtest thou? Blessed be he that did take knowledge of thee. Now the word knowledge here means to discern or to make a distinction. To discern or make a distinction. And before Naomi even knows who it is, she sees the blessing upon Ruth and she says, it's a wonderful thing that someone has taken knowledge of thee. Notice she did not say, you sought him out, you sought it out. She said, somebody has seen you. Somebody realized you had a need. Before you ever spotted him, he spotted you. Praise God that somebody's taken knowledge of you. And I said to you, here, Boaz representing our heavenly Boaz, the Lord Jesus, and it doesn't take much thought to see the application of this verse. Years ago, I used to see a lot of bumper stickers that said, I found him. I found him. Or I found it. I think people meant well. Earlier in my ministry, I'd get pretty hard on anybody for any kind of mistake, but after a while, you make so many mistakes yourself, you take a little more gently on people. Have you noticed that happening to you? I've noticed it happening to me. I'll tell you what, if it had been 10 or 15 years ago, I'd have been ranting and raving about, found him. No, I think they mean well. I think they're just sort of happy they can brag about Jesus. But the truth of the matter is, he's never been lost. He didn't need to find him. We were the lost ones. He found us. And he found us just in time. I'm thrilled when I realize that God has taken knowledge of me. There's billions of people in the world. He knows the need of everyone. You see, Pastor, you mean there's not a little child that goes to bed any night that Jesus doesn't know about? That's exactly what I mean. A third of the world goes to bed hungry. 12,000 people every day starve to death. And there's not one little hungry, aching child that goes unnoticed. But greater than that, there are souls by the tens of millions, there are souls for whom Christ died that have never heard about him. Don't you know his heart yearns as he takes knowledge of them, and yet they've never heard about him? The knowledge. Before she even realized who it was, she realized somebody had been good to Ruth. Not only do I need to realize that somebody has taken knowledge of me, it's a wonderful thing when I live my life in such a way, knowing I am blessed of God and rejoicing in the Lord and bragging on Jesus, that other people can see that somebody has taken knowledge of me. Somebody's looking after me. Somebody's taking care of me. I won't go into great detail with it, but when my brother was lost, my wife and I prayed for his salvation for 9 years. And the thing that brought my brother to Jesus was realizing that somebody was looking after his brother. Somebody was meeting his brother's need. Somebody had changed his brother's life. Somebody had taken knowledge of his brother. Oh, may God help us to live the kind of life as Christians where it is a brag on Jesus. It's glory to the Lord. And the language of the Bible is beautiful here, where Naomi says, "Blessed be he that did take knowledge of thee, and showed her mother-in-law with whom she had wrought, and said, the man's name with whom I wrought today is Boaz." Now when Naomi heard the name Boaz, she got excited. The second thing I want you to look at is the kindness. And Naomi said in verse 20 unto her daughter-in-law, "Blessed be he of the Lord who hath not left off his kindness to the living and to the dead." Blessed be he of the Lord. In other words, she realized it wasn't just a human thing. Have you ever realized it's not just a human thing? When this man took knowledge of Ruth.
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1: Hi, I'm Todd Nettleton, and this is the Voice of the Martyrs Radio. In Pakistan, a deacon removed the name Muhammad, which had been painted on an alleyway in front of a church. He attempted to keep the name from being walked on and protect the congregation from being accused of blasphemy. Despite his efforts, a mob rallied against the church in a vicious attack, claiming the deacon was not allowed to even touch the word because he is not a Muslim. The deacon fled as the mob approached. He lost his job and went into hiding. Now, with the help of other Christians, the deacon is starting a new business. Pray that Pakistani Christians will be bold in spite of attacks like this one.
2: I will not let my brothers and sisters suffer in silence, nor will I let them serve alone. To join me in prayer for persecuted Christians, go to vom.org.

was a friend of Jesus Christ. His sisters were Mary and Martha. And in John chapter 11, we read the account of Lazarus's death and of Lazarus being raised from the dead by the Lord Jesus Christ. Many are familiar with this passage of Scripture because often at funerals, regardless whether it's a Christian funeral or the funeral of a religious person, John chapter 11, verses 25 and 26 are often quoted. I am the resurrection and the life. He that believeth in me, though he were dead, yet shall he live. And whosoever liveth and believeth in me shall never die. Believest thou this? These are the words that were spoken by the Lord Jesus Christ to Martha when she had come up to see the Lord and to express that if the Lord had been there, Lazarus wouldn't have died. Well, Lazarus did die, and there was a reason Jesus Christ held off going to their home to keep him from dying. And it was for God's glory, because Lazarus was dead for 4 days before Jesus Christ raised him from the dead. It was such a miracle, undeniable, that it really caused a stir, and it was one of the last things that Jesus Christ did that really precipitated the anger of the Pharisees and convinced them to kill him. Well, today, when we study Lazarus, we want to study him from this perspective. Lazarus is an excellent type of a lost man who gets saved. So today, you're listening to this message. If you're saved, what you're going to see in Lazarus's picture or his type is you're going to see what your condition really was before you got saved, and you're going to see what Jesus Christ did for you when you got saved. But if you're not saved yet, if you're lost, if you are religious, if you hope to go to heaven, but you have never personally trusted the Lord Jesus Christ as your Savior, if you've never been born again, you really need to listen to this message, because this message, when you look at Lazarus's life, you're going to see where you really are with God. As a religious person who hopes to go to heaven, if you've not been born again, you honestly believe that you're going to go. You hope you go, but you're not going to go to heaven unless you're born again, and this understanding of the life of Lazarus is going to help you to see clearly why you must be born again, why you cannot go to heaven without being born again. Now, notice how salvation is seen in Lazarus as Jesus brings him from death to life. The first thing we want to know about Lazarus is this: he was dead. In John chapter 11, verse 39, Jesus said, "Take ye away the stone." Martha, the sister of him that was dead, saith unto him, "Lord, by this time he stinketh, for he hath been dead 4 days." He was dead. You know, people have argued about whether or not Jesus Christ bodily rose from the dead. I believe he did. The Bible says he did. He was dead for 3 days and 3 nights and 3 days. But people have argued, no, he was just beat up real badly and he swooned. I don't believe that. Not for a minute. But in the case of Lazarus, everybody knew he was dead. They'd already had the funeral. They'd already buried him. He was dead. He was dead. And before you get saved, you know what? You are dead. You say, well, that can't be. I'm walking around. Sure, physically, but spiritually, you are dead. The Bible says in Ephesians chapter 2, verse 1, "You hath he quickened." To quicken somebody is to make him alive. "You hath he quickened who were dead in trespasses and sins." Now, that's your condition. If you're not saved, if you've never been born again, right now, you are dead. You say, but I'm walking around. Jesus Christ said to one fellow who came up to him and said, "I'll be your disciple, but let me first go bury my father." He said, "Let the dead bury the dead." You see, there's a situation when you are not saved that your body is alive, but spiritually you're dead. And the reason is you come from Adam. And the same thing happened to him. The Bible says that God gave Adam a command in Genesis chapter 2, verse 17. You can look it up for yourself. Genesis chapter 2, verse 17. He said,

0: for him not to eat the fruit of the tree of the knowledge of good and evil. For in the day that thou eatest thereof, thou shalt surely die. In that day. And something in Adam died that day, and what it was his spirit. Now, you have a dead spirit as well. I mean, the human spirit is alive, but the spirit, the work of the Lord Jesus Christ in your life, the presence of the Spirit of God, gone. You are spiritually dead. And listen, no matter what you do to try to impress God to let you into heaven, you cannot give yourself spiritual life. The only person who can do that is Jesus Christ. You must be brought to life by Jesus Christ, just like Lazarus could not bring himself life. I'll tell you honestly, it's important for us who are saved to remember that before we got saved, we were dead, because it will help us to understand our loved ones who are religious, who, they don't really want to get saved the way the Bible says. You know, some people say, well, I hope they go to heaven. They're not going to heaven. And you say, why? They could be very, very kind, good, solid, religious people, but they are dead. The most religious person you know. The best person you know, if he's not been born again by the Lord Jesus Christ, he's dead spiritually. And you can't get to heaven being dead any more than Lazarus could come out of that grave being dead. And that's the condition of a lost man before he gets saved. He was dead. Here's the second thing. He stunk. In John chapter 11, verse 39, Jesus said, "Take ye away the stone. Martha, the sister of him that was dead, saith unto him, Lord, by this time he stinketh, for he's been dead 4 days. And surely, you know, if you leave a corpse and unembalmed for sure, lying around for 4 days, it's going to stink. And people get the idea that God loves everybody just the way we are. And you know, that's not really true. He loved us. Listen, he surely loved us enough to give us his son who died for us. John 3:16, you know the verse. For God so loved the world that he gave his only begotten son, that whosoever believeth in him should not perish but have everlasting life. That love is right there, no question. And you can trust the Lord Jesus Christ and receive him, and God will give him to you because of his love. But listen. God abhors wickedness. God abhors wickedness. And so you get this society now that is amoral or immoral. You know, we got Christians allowing things in their lives today that lost people wouldn't do 50 or 60 years ago. And you got lost people who are walking around thinking that they have got a shoe into heaven because, you know, they're so self-righteous. But listen, in Psalm 5, verses 4 through 6, the Bible says, "Thou art not a God that hath pleasure in wickedness. Neither shall evil dwell with thee. The foolish shall not stand in thy sight." Watch it. "Thou hatest all workers of iniquity." Now you say, well, I'm not a worker of iniquity. Listen, after Jesus Christ returns, there are going to be people that come before him, and they're going to say, "Lord, Lord, have we not cast out devils in thy name? Have we not done many wonderful works in thy name?" And you know what he's going to say? "Depart from me, I never knew you, ye that work iniquity." Wait a minute. They've been doing many wonderful works in the name of the Lord Jesus. "Lord, Lord." But he said, "I never knew you." You know, he abhors wickedness. He called them workers of iniquity. In other words, you don't have to do vile, horrible, terrible sin to be a person who is a worker of iniquity. You just have to reject Jesus Christ. You just have to go on living the good life and hope to go to heaven without him. That'll get under his skin. And the Bible says, "Thou hatest all workers of iniquity. Thou shalt destroy them that speak leasing." Leasing is lying. "The Lord will abhor the bloody and deceitful man." Oh, there are a lot of deceivers today. Oh, they're goody-goody two-shoes, but they're not showing you the truth. They're hypocrites. And when a wicked man tries to buy God off with a sacrifice, and go to church, make it look good, you know what he does? Just backfires. Proverbs chapter 21, verse 27 says, "The sacrifice of the wicked is abomination." Well, he made a sacrifice, and he made it to God. Yep, but it's abomination. How much more when he bringeth it with a wicked mind? This kind of thing stinks. It's an abomination to God. Now, what you've got to realize when you're not saved is you're dead, and you stink. And not only that, but you're bound. Lazarus was bound. You see, the Bible never paints a pretty picture of sin. The Bible never paints a pretty picture of death. You go to the graveyard, and there's flowers out there, and there's headstones out there, and there's beautiful trees out there, and everything is well kept and manicured, and you think, wow, death's not such a bad thing. Because we desensitize you to it by making it look so pretty. Death is not pretty. Dead is dead. And people that are dead stink. And in this case, he was bound. In John chapter 11, verse 44, when Lazarus came forth out of the grave, he was bound hand and foot with grave clothes. And his face was bound about with a napkin. He was bound. As Lazarus was bound with his grave clothes, so we are bound by sin. You know, people get the idea that they can mess around with sin, and whenever they want to, they can just put it down. I was listening to the testimony of a fellow just the other day, and somebody offered him, you know, a pipe with crack in it, and he's like, oh, yeah, I'll try that. And he did, and had a good time. The next weekend, same thing. And before he was done, he'd lost his family, he'd lost his business, and he lost his mind. It took him, he's never going to go back into the business he was in. It took him over a year for his mind to straighten out. Sin has a way of doing that to you. Proverbs chapter 5, verses 22 and 23, the Bible says, "His own iniquities shall take the wicked himself, and he shall be holden with the cords of his sins. He shall die without instruction, and in the greatness of his folly he shall go astray." A friend of mine used to say, when a man tells you about drinking, he'll take it or leave it. He'll take it every time. You know why? He's holding with the cords of his sins. You see, the picture you're seeing in Lazarus is that every time you sin, a particular sin, it's like another cord is placed on you, or another wrap of the grave clothes goes around you. And the more you sin, the more cords that hold you. And you get so stuck in your sin, you can't get out. There are people today who go to all kinds of reformer things, and they say to you, "I am a recovering whatever, drug addict, alcoholic, whatever it is." And you know why? They never admit that they're not anything but what they were, because they've been held by their sin. You see, if you're not born again, if you're lost, the Bible says you're dead. The Bible says you stink. And the Bible says you're bound. And no matter what you do to try to put a nice aroma on that, or a nice look by the church attendance, or a nice look by all the good things you do for other people, you're lost. You're lost. And that's what we were before we got saved. Dead, stinking, bound by sin. Now, it's not a pretty picture, but it is an accurate picture. Okay? The great thing is that Lazarus didn't stay there. Jesus Christ showed up, and the first thing that happened to him is he was quickened. He was quickened. He was made alive. In John chapter 11, verse 44, "He that was dead came forth." He was alive. Whereas Lazarus had been dead, now he was alive. Do you remember the story of the prodigal son? I mean, if you're not a Bible reader, at least you probably remember that. That's, you know, a man had two sons. The younger wanted his portion of the inheritance. Dad gave it to him. Then he took off and he wasted his substance with riotous living. And afterwards, he was like, boy, I made a terrible mistake. And he went back to his father and told his father that he'd sinned against God and he'd sinned against his father. Boy, he was truly repentant. His father had compassion on him and put on him the best robe, a ring on his hand, shoes on his feet, brought the fatted calf and killed it. And listen to the testimony of Dad speaking about his son. This, my son, was dead and is alive again. He was lost and is found. And they began to be merry. You know, right now, listen, right now, if you're lost and you're feeling the struggle of those sins that are holding you, and you recognize in your own life the stench, and you know that you are dead, right now, by putting your faith in what Jesus Christ has already done for you on Calvary, you can come alive. Your life can change. Jesus Christ can bring you to life. Listen, every one of us that's already received the Lord Jesus Christ as our Savior, we had this day that Lazarus had. We came to life. You know, when we get saved, the Bible says we pass from death to life. In other words, there's no going back to death. I mean, physically we'll go through the grave and all that, but no going back to that spiritual death. We're saved. The Bible says in John chapter 5, verse 24, "Verily, verily, I say unto you, he that heareth my word and believeth on him that sent me hath everlasting life, and shall not come into condemnation, but is passed from death unto life." Lazarus came to life. You come to life when you come to the Lord Jesus Christ. The Bible says, "He that hath the Son hath life." Listen, you started out into sin. You said, "Boy, we're really living it up now." You weren't living it up because you found out what you were doing was killing you. Well, you can come alive right now. Right now. Lazarus was quickened. But that's not all. He was raised. In John chapter 11, verse 44, "He that was dead came forth, bound hand and foot with grave clothes, and his face was bound with a napkin. And Jesus saith unto them, Loose him and let him go." When he came to life like that, he was raised. John chapter 12, verse 9 says, "Much people of the Jews therefore knew that he was there, and they came, not for Jesus' sake only, but that they might see Lazarus also, whom he had raised from the dead." He was raised. And you know something? As Lazarus was raised from the dead, so we are raised with Christ. Do you understand when a person gets saved, to secure us, God puts us into Jesus Christ. We become members of his flesh and of his bones. And because Jesus Christ is already seated at the right hand of God, we, spiritually, are also seated at the right hand of God. I mean, just for a moment, get the picture. You've got a light switch on the wall. You got lights above your head. You flick that light switch, and the lights come on, and you think, how is that possible? Well, they're connected. You know that. There's a wire that runs from the switch to the light. Likewise, we are down here on the earth like that light switch, and our spirit and soul are already connected in Christ, and they're up there in heaven like that light above your head. And what connects us is the Spirit of God. The Bible tells us in Ephesians chapter 2, verse 6, that when you get saved, the Bible says, "And hath raised us up together and made us sit together in heavenly places in Christ Jesus." Listen, when we get saved, we are already seated with him in heavenly places. Wouldn't you like to be with the Lord today? Now, we will have a physical resurrection at the rapture when Jesus returns. The Lord himself shall descend from heaven with a shout, with the voice of the archangel, with the trump of God, and the dead in Christ shall rise first. Then we, which are alive and remain, shall be caught up together with them in the clouds, and so shall we ever be with the Lord. Ah, to meet the Lord in the air, and so shall we ever be with the Lord. So we're going to have a physical resurrection, but right now, to secure us, the Lord puts us in Christ and allows us to sit in Christ next to God the Father in heaven right now. Lazarus was raised, and so are we. Let me tell you something else. Lazarus was loosed. In John chapter 11, verse 44, he was bound with the napkin, bound with grave clothes. Jesus saith unto them, "Loose him." Loose him. As Lazarus was loosed from his grave clothes, so we are loosed from the bondage of sin. Now, you know, I realize that God doesn't deliver you from every sin that you would ever commit when you get saved. That's true. That stuff that's in your flesh is there. Oh, God works out so many things in our lives. But one of the things is so that we grow, that we're sanctified by the Lord. We get closer and closer to Him, so we get further and further away from sin. But I'll tell you, when you get saved, I've heard this report over and over again, there are some sins that drop off you like the scales dropped off of Paul's eyes when Ananias showed up. I've heard people testify that they were in bad shape with alcohol, and they got saved, and God just took it away from them. Same with drugs or pornography. I've heard God He just took it away. Now, I don't know what sins are holding you, but I'm going to tell you something. When you get saved, you're loosed. Now, I recognize there are sins you are going to work through for the rest of your life. But you know what? You walk in a liberty with Christ whereby you do not have to be in bondage to those sins. They're there. The temptations are there. But you're not in bondage anymore. The Bible says, "You shall know the truth, and the truth shall make you free." Those that heard it said, "We were never in bondage to any man. How sayest you shall be made free?" And Jesus replied, "Whosoever committeth sin is the servant of sin." But then he goes on to say, "If the Son therefore shall make you free, you shall be free indeed." Before you're saved, you're in bondage to sin. But you can get out of it by being made free. And the only one who can free you is Jesus Christ. And you go to read Romans chapter 6. Paul shows us in Romans chapter 6 a great transition. We go from serving sin to serving the Lord's righteousness. In Romans 6:16, "Know ye not that to whom ye yield yourselves, servants to obey, his servants you are, to whom you obey, whether of sin unto death or of obedience unto righteousness. But God be thanked that you were the servants of sin, but you have obeyed from the heart that form of doctrine which was delivered you, being then made free from sin, you became the servants of righteousness." Ah, that's wonderful. We go from serving sin to being the servants of the Lord's righteousness in liberty. Where the Spirit of the Lord is, there is liberty. You're loosed. Don't you want to be free? Man, I love being free in Jesus Christ. Lazarus, not only was he loose, but the Bible says he was let go. In John chapter 11, verse 44, Jesus says, "Loose him and let him go." The idea is that Jesus had something for him to do. In other words, he didn't just hang out there at the mouth of the cave where he'd been buried. He took off and went and did something. Why? Because he had a testimony. Again, in John chapter 12, the chief priests consulted in verse 10, that they might put Lazarus also to death. Why? Because that by reason of him, many of the Jews went away and believed on Jesus. Wow. You know what? Lazarus had a testimony. And the Lord let him go to testify. In other words, let other people see what's happened to you. They'll turn to God. Likewise, when you and I get saved, the Lord doesn't immediately take us to heaven and get us out of here. It'd be nice. But he lets us go, so that we can testify of the great things that Jesus has done for us. In other words, by our testimony, God is glorified, and by our testimony, others are saved. They hear the word of God. They see what God has done, and they want the same thing. I know of a number of people that are saved now because they saw the change in another person's life. They're like, "Man, I don't know, but God's done something in you, and I want what he's done in you." You see? Now, if you're saved, Lazarus helps us to understand the condition we were in before we were saved, and helps us to understand what's happened to us now that we have been saved. We're alive. We're raised. We're seated in heavenly places in Christ Jesus. We're loosed from those sins. We don't have to be held by those cords of bondage anymore, and we're let go so we can tell other people about the Lord Jesus Christ. But if you're not saved right now, If you've not trusted the Lord Jesus Christ as your Savior, you can't get into heaven. I don't care how religious you are, how good you are, how much you've given to the poor, or how self-righteous you are. You're dead. And you're bound. And to God, you stink. And that has to change. And the only person who can change that is the same person who changed Lazarus. It's Jesus Christ. And you need to trust him today. You say, I would, but how do I do that? John chapter 1, verse 12 says, as many as received him, to them gave he power to become the sons of God, even to them that believe on his name. You receive him. You say, how do I do that? Ask. The Bible says, ask and you shall receive. You just tell him, Lord, I want Jesus Christ. I need to be saved. And he'll save you. You say, where does it say ask and you shall receive? John chapter 16, verse 24. Ask and you shall receive, that your joy may be full. So ask him to save you. You say, how? Bow your head. Tell the Lord, Lord, I am a dead, stinking, bound sinner. And I don't want to be dead, and I don't want to stink, and I don't want to be bound anymore. I want you to change that. I want you to make me a sweet savor to God, just like you said in the Bible. So the best way I know how, I come to you, Jesus Christ, and I'm asking you, please, I receive you as my Savior. I'm asking you to save me. Wash me from my sins. Fill me with your Holy Spirit. Make me alive and give me a testimony so I can tell other people how to be saved. I'm tell you what, he'll do it. He'll do it. Put your faith in Jesus Christ. He's the one that raised Lazarus, and he's the one that can give you life. Amen.
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2: Chapter 14. For the Lord will have mercy on Jacob, and will yet choose Israel and set them in their own land. And the strangers shall be joined with them, and they shall cleave to the house of Jacob. And the people shall take them and bring them to their place. And the house of Israel shall possess them in the land of the Lord for servants and handmaids. And they shall take them captives, whose captives they were, and they shall rule over their oppressors. And it shall come to pass in the day that the Lord shall give thee rest from thy sorrow, and from thy fear, and from the hard bondage wherein thou wast made to serve, that thou shalt take up this proverb against the king of Babylon, and say, How hath the oppressor ceased, the golden city ceased? The Lord hath broken the staff of the wicked, and the scepter of the rulers. He who smote the people in wrath with a continual stroke, he that ruled the nations in anger, is persecuted, and none hindereth. The whole earth is at rest and is quiet. They break forth into singing. Yea, the fir trees rejoice at thee, and the cedars of Lebanon, saying, Since thou art laid down, no feller is come up against us. Hell from beneath is moved for thee, to meet thee at thy coming. It stirreth up the dead for thee, even all the chief ones of the earth. It hath raised up from their thrones all the kings of the nations. All they shall speak and say unto thee, Art thou also become weak as we? Art thou become like unto us? Thy pomp is brought down to the grave, and the noise of thy vials. The worm is spread under thee, and the worms cover thee.

the man that made the earth to tremble, that did shake kingdoms, that made the world as a wilderness, and destroyed the cities thereof, that opened not the house of his prisoners? All the kings of the nations, even all of them, lie in glory, every one in his own house. But thou art cast out of thy grave like an abominable branch, and as the raiment of those that are slain, thrust through with a sword, that go down to the stones of the pit, as a carcass trodden under feet. Thou shalt not be joined with them in burial, because thou hast destroyed thy land and slain thy people. The seed of evildoers shall never be renowned. Prepare slaughter for his children, for the iniquity of their fathers, that they do not rise, nor possess the land, nor fill the face of the world with cities. For I will rise up against them, saith the Lord of hosts, and cut off from Babylon the name and remnant and son and nephew, saith the Lord. I will also make it a possession for the bittern and pools of water, and I will sweep it with the besom of destruction, saith the Lord of hosts. The Lord of hosts hath sworn, saying, Surely as I have thought, so shall it come to pass, and as I have purposed, so shall it stand, that I will break the Assyrian in my land, and upon my mountains tread him underfoot. Then shall his yoke depart from off them, and his burden depart from off their shoulders. This is the purpose that is purposed upon the whole earth, and this is the hand that is stretched out upon all the nations. For the Lord of hosts hath purposed, and who shall disannul it? And his hand is stretched out, and who shall turn it back? In the year that King Ahaz died was this burden. Rejoice not thou, whole Palestina, because the rod of him that smote thee is broken. For out of the serpent's root shall come forth a cockatrice, and his fruit shall be a fiery flying serpent. And the firstborn of the poor shall feed, and the needy shall lie down in safety. And I will kill thy root with famine, and he shall slay thy remnant. Howl, O gate, cry, O city, thou, whole Palestina, art dissolved. For there shall come from the north a smoke, and none shall be alone in his appointed times. What shall one then answer the messengers of the nation? That the Lord hath founded Zion, and the poor of his people shall trust in it. Chapter 15. The Burden of Moab. Because in the night Ar of Moab is laid waste and brought to silence, because in the night Kir of Moab is laid waste and brought to silence, he is gone up to Bajith and to Dibon, the high places, to weep. Moab shall howl over Nebo and over Medeba. On all their heads shall be baldness, and every beard cut off. In their streets they shall gird themselves with sackcloth. On the tops of their houses and in their streets every one shall howl, weeping abundantly. And Heshbon shall cry, and Eleali, their voice shall be heard even unto Jahaz. Therefore the armed soldiers of Moab shall cry out, his life shall be grievous unto him. My heart shall cry out for Moab. His fugitives shall flee unto Zoar, an heifer of 3 years old. For by the mounting up of Luhith, with weeping shall they go it up. For in the way of Horonaim they shall raise up a cry of destruction. For the waters of Nimrim shall be desolate. For the hay is withered away, the grass faileth, there is no green thing. Therefore the abundance they have gotten, and that which they have laid up, shall they carry away to the brook of the willows. For the cry is gone round about the borders of Moab, the howling thereof unto Eglaim, and the howling thereof unto Beer Elim. For the waters of Dimon shall be full of blood. For I will bring more upon Dimon, lions upon him that escapeth of Moab, and upon the remnant of the land. Chapter 16. Send ye the lamb to the ruler of the land from Selah to the wilderness, unto the mount of the daughter of Zion. For it shall be that as a wandering bird cast out of the nest, so the daughters of Moab shall be at the fords of Arnon. Take counsel, execute judgment, make thy shadow as the night in the midst of the noonday. Hide the outcasts, bewray not him that wandereth. Let mine outcasts dwell with thee, Moab. Be thou a covert to them from the face of the spoiler, for the extortioner is at an end, the spoiler ceaseth,

The oppressors are consumed out of the land. And in mercy shall the throne be established. And he shall sit upon it in truth in the tabernacle of David, judging and seeking judgment and hasting righteousness. We have heard of the pride of Moab. He is very proud, even of his haughtiness and his pride and his wrath. But his lies shall not be so. Therefore shall Moab howl for Moab, every one shall howl. For the foundations of Kirhareseth shall ye mourn, surely they are stricken. For the fields of Heshbon languish, and the vine of Sibmah. The lords of the heathen have broken down the principal plants thereof. They are come even unto Jazer, they wandered through the wilderness. Her branches are stretched out, they are gone over the sea. Therefore I will bewail with the weeping of Jazer, the vine of Sibmah. I will water thee with my tears, O Heshbon and Eleali. For the shouting for thy summer fruits and for thy harvest is fallen, and gladness is taken away, and joy out of the plentiful field. And in the vineyards there shall be no singing, neither shall there be shouting. The treaders shall tread out no wine in their presses. I have made their vintage shouting to cease. Wherefore my bowels shall sound like an harp for Moab, and mine inward parts for Kirharish. And it shall come to pass, when it is seen that Moab is weary on the high place, that he shall come to his sanctuary to pray, but he shall not prevail. This is the word that the Lord hath spoken concerning Moab since that time. But now the Lord hath spoken, saying, within 3 years, as the years of an hireling, and the glory of Moab shall be contemned with all that great multitude, and the remnant shall be very small and feeble. Chapter 17. The burden of Damascus. Behold, Damascus is taken away from being a city, and it shall be a ruinous heap. The cities of Aroer are forsaken. They shall be for flocks, which shall lie down, and none shall make them afraid. The fortress also shall cease from Ephraim, and the kingdom from Damascus, and the remnant of Syria. They shall be as the glory of the children of Israel, saith the Lord of hosts. And in that day it shall come to pass that the glory of Jacob shall be made thin, and the fatness of his flesh shall wax lean. And it shall be as when the harvestman gathereth the corn, and reapeth the ears with his arm, and it shall be as he that gathereth ears in the valley of Rephaim. Yet gleaning grapes shall be left in it, as the shaking of an olive tree, 2 or 3 berries in the top of the uppermost bough, 4 or 5 in the outmost fruitful branches thereof, saith the Lord God of Israel. At that day shall a man look to his Maker, and his eyes shall have respect to the Holy One of Israel. And he shall not look to the altars, the work of his hands, neither shall respect that which his fingers have made, either the groves or the images. In that day shall his strong cities be as a forsaken bough and an uppermost branch, which they left because of the children of Israel. And there shall be desolation. Because thou hast forgotten the God of thy salvation, and hast not been mindful of the rock of thy strength, therefore shalt thou plant pleasant plants, and shalt set it with strange slips. In the day shalt thou make thy plant to grow, and in the morning shalt thou make thy seed to flourish. But the harvest shall be a heap in the day of grief and of desperate sorrow. Woe to the multitude of many people, which make a noise like the noise of the seas, and to the rushing of nations that make a rushing like the rushing of mighty waters. The nations shall rush like the rushing of many waters, but God shall rebuke them. And they shall flee far off, and shall be chased as the chaff of the mountains before the wind, and like a rolling thing before the whirlwind. And behold, at evening tide, trouble, and before the morning, he is not. This is the portion of them that spoil us, and the lot of them that rob us. Chapter 18. Woe to the land shadowing with wings, which is beyond the rivers of Ethiopia, that sendeth ambassadors by the sea, even in vessels of bulrushes upon the waters, saying, go, ye swift messengers, to a nation scattered and peeled, to a people terrible from their beginning hitherto, a nation meted out and trodden down, whose land the rivers have spoiled. All ye inhabitants of the world, and dwellers on the earth, see ye when he lifteth up an ensign on the mountains, and when he bloweth a trumpet, hear ye. For so the Lord said unto me.
I will take my rest, and I will consider in my dwelling place like a clear heat upon herbs, and like a cloud of dew in the heat of harvest. For afore the harvest, when the bud is perfect, and the sour grape is ripening in the flower, he shall both cut off the sprigs with pruning hooks, and take away and cut down the branches. They shall be left together unto the fowls of the mountains, and to the beasts of the earth, and the fowls shall summer upon them, and all the beasts of the earth shall winter upon them. In that time shall the present be brought unto the Lord of hosts, of a people scattered and peeled, and from a people terrible from their beginning hitherto, a nation meted out and trodden underfoot, whose land the rivers have spoiled, to the place of the name of the Lord of hosts, the Mount Zion.

Join us Monday through Friday for the Preaching of the Cross broadcast with Pastor James Knox of the Bible Baptist Church in DeLand, Florida at 6:05 a.m. and 1 o'clock p.m. This program features line-by-line expository teaching by Pastor Knox. 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